had me big house and a bunch of fine cars. Oh, and I had me a sweet old lady, but you know what? She looked good, but I didn't really want to be with that chick.

0: thing for the BBC people here. 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You all together now? Y'all got your thing together?
1: Where would you, Jimmy?
0: Yeah, we get it.

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1: 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Oh, you're right. All right.
0: Thank you very much for your help and everything. It was all right. It's, you know. Here we go, then. Kind of bring it kind of quiet right here and end the song.
1: All right.
0: Thank you. Thanks a lot, people.
2: Okay.
0: I think we had a thing going there for a while. Hey, can we just hear that back so we see what we're doing?

0: The Muffin Man is seated at the table in the laboratory of the Utility Muffin Research Kitchen. Reaching for an oversized chrome spoon, he gathers an intimate quantity of dried muffin remnants, and brushing his scapular aside, proceeds to dump these inside of his shirt. He turns to us and speaks.
1: Some people like cupcakes better. I, for one, care less for them.
0: Arrogantly twisting the sterile canvas snoot of a fully charged icing anointment utensil, he puts forth a quarter-ounce green rosette. Let's try that again. He puts forth a quarter-ounce green rosette near the summit of a dense but radiant muffin of his own design. Later, he says,
1: Some people,
0: like cupcakes exclusively, while myself, I say, there is not, nor ought there be, nothing so exalted on the face of God's gray earth as that prince of foods, the muffin.

Bruce Fowler on trombone, Napoleon Murphy Brock on tenor sax and lead vocals, Terry Bozio on drums, Tom Fowler on bass, Denny Wally on slide, George Duke on keyboards, Captain Beefheart on vocals and soprano sax and madness. Thank you very much for coming to the concert tonight. Hope you enjoyed it.

Hold it in 10 seconds.

0: Return with us now to those thrilling days of yesteryear. From out of the past come the historic sounds of radio's bygone days. The golden age of radio rides again.
1: All right, we have an amazing show for you this morning here on Yesterday USA. It's the golden age of radio. I'm your host, Max Schmid. And before we get to Gene Shepherd's Memorial Day program from 1966, I want to remind you that for all things Gene Shepherd, we have a website called sheptapes.com, and that's where you can find Gene Shepherd radio programs on MP3, on CD, and even on cassettes. 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And speaking of Gene Shepherd, we're going to listen now to his Memorial Day broadcast from Monday, May 30th, 1966, Inside the Orchestra. Well, you know, Gene Shepherd was a great sousaphone player in his high school career, and we're going to hear all about marching bands, parades, and playing the B-flat sousaphone. Inside the Orchestra, today's episode of Gene Shepherd from May 30th, 1966, right here on the Golden Age of Radio on Yesterday USA.
2: Did you know that 9 out of 10 forest fires are caused by carelessness, and that one of those causes is children who play with matches? It's true. Smokey Bear says, don't play with matches. So spread the word, won't you? Smokey says, only you can prevent forest fires. This is WOR AM and FM, your RKO general station in New York. Stay tuned now for the world of Gene Shepherd.

Oh, there once was a frog, and he lived in a bog on the banks of Lake Okeepanokee. And the words of the song that he sang all day long were croakety, croakety, croakety. Said the frog, I have found that my life's daily round in this place is exceedingly pokey. So no longer I'll stop, but I swiftly will hop away from Lake Okeepanokee. Cha-cha-cha-cha-cha-cha-cha-cha-cha-cha-cha-cha-cha-cha-cha-cha-cha-cha-cha-cha-cha-cha-cha-cha-cha-cha-cha-cha-cha-cha-cha-cha-cha-cha-cha-cha-cha-cha-cha-cha-cha-cha-cha-cha-cha-cha-cha-cha-cha-cha-cha-cha-cha-cha-cha-cha-cha-cha-cha-cha-cha-cha-cha-cha-cha-cha-cha-cha-cha-cha-cha-cha-cha-cha-cha-cha-cha-cha-cha-cha-cha-cha-cha-cha-cha-cha-cha-cha-cha-cha-cha-cha-cha-cha-cha-cha-cha-cha-cha-cha-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

like that story, huh? Well, speaking of bad poetry, yeah, Memorial Day, it all sort of goes together, that peculiar sentimentality, that angry love, hate, and the whole scene. Why, by George, you know, I woke up at the crack of dawn with my left shoulder aching. Right there by my neck. You see where it is right there? If you would get close enough to me, Al, to feel this shoulder, you would find that this shoulder is a little higher, a little broader, a little bumpier than this one. And that comes from carrying a B-flat four-valve tuba in Memorial Day parades from the time... Oh, yes, I can feel it now. You can hear the thunder of the International Plumbers Local 472 marching band just ahead of us. And behind us, there is the American Legion Post, number Charlie Watson, and they're roaring out their own version. And there we are, right in the middle, in that high wind. Listen to those basses. Oh, listen to that. Listen to those Susan Bowers. There are very few things more thrilling than to be marching in a sousaphone section, playing the Stars and Stripes Forever with a drum major throwing that baton high into the sky ahead of you. The flag's flying and 400,000 blast furnace workers watching you with a gray face. Listen to the bass part on this. You thought I didn't know it, huh? I'm going to tell you, I know every bass part of all the major Sousa marches. And a lot of the minor marches of, but you ever hear the marches of Goldman? Sure, and I can give you the bass part. I can give you the French horn part of, say, the NC4 march. How do you like that one? That's a kind of an esoteric one, isn't it? I can give you the things like the Golden Gladiators. Oh, that's a gasser, I'll tell you. But there is no bass part like the bass part on Semper Fidelis. You know that Semper Fidelis, whenever out in front of us, the drum major would turn, and he'd go, ah! The whistle, ah! And he would thump, brum, brum, brum. Number 23! That's Semper Fidelis. And immediately the entire bass section would go, the entire thing, oh boy, the arpeggios, the runs. That's when, of course, you realize that Sousa himself invented the sousaphone. And that's why it's called sousaphone. The sousaphone is a variation of the tuba. Now, most people keep calling it a tuba. They see these guys marching past, you know, with the big bell, and they call that a tuba. That is not a tuba. That is a sousaphone. It's a very different instrument. It has a different sound, a different feel. And Sousa was trying to figure a way, because he loved the sound of bass horns. Sousa liked the sound of these big, the really gutty sound of a well-played bass. It is a beautiful instrument. You know, very few people actually ever hear a tuba or a sousaphone being played solo. Well, as the ex-second place medal holder of the state of Indiana, I came in second among all the sousaphones. I'll never forget that. One of the great triumphs of my life. And I played Caprice Venois. You ought to hear that on a sousaphone now. It's just beautiful. And I played Neapolitan Nights. That's also very good. And and then they get... And I remember sitting there in my uniform on the stage with the judges out there. There must have been 25 judges from the schools all over Indiana. These were all the band directors. They were all judging. And there was an audience of about 1,000 people. And I walked out on the stage with my golden con B-flat sousaphone, sat down, took out my mouthpiece. Of course, you know there's a whole routine, a ritual you have to go through before you play a sousaphone. You understand you've got to warm it up. You know that?
that a sousaphone has to be warmed up. And I've been heating my mouthpiece in my back pocket now for about 25 minutes. I take it out before I'm ready to go on the stage, and I'd stick it in my mouth. Blow it, Tim. I'm heating up that big German silver mouthpiece, that big, beautiful mouthpiece. You know what a German silver mouthpiece for a sousaphone costs? A good one? I shouldn't tell you. It'd make you sick. They are expensive. And I had this big one, a beautiful one, and it had been given to me by the band director, and it was mine for 4 years. He says, you are signed out. You are charged. This is your mouthpiece. And I carried it in a little velvet case with a leather cover, you know, with a little snap on the side of it. That was my mouthpiece, and I would take it out before I'm playing, stick it in my back pocket, warm it up, polish it, blow into it. And then I come walking out. I come out with my magnificent golden Kahn instrument. They're beautiful, you know. There is something aesthetically satisfying about, to me. Now, maybe not to you. We all have our own taste. some people, you know, just know a kind of taste. Some people like root beer. Other people like sousaphones. And there's something magnificent about a Kahn Golden Bell B-flat four-valve sousaphone. This is, well, it's the same feeling you get when you're standing next to an elephant. Now, you may not like the way elephants smell. You may not like the look in an elephant's eye. You may not even like the look of the elephant's knees, the way they wrinkle. But I'll tell you, you cannot deny there is something impressive and awe-inspiring even about a little elephant. Just the fact, there's something about them, and man is always in awe of them. Well, I can tell you this, that when the sousaphone players came down through the aisles when we were walking down into the auditorium to begin our band practice, the other band members, no matter what they played, trumpet, oboe, peckhorn, trombone, they parted before us like the Red Sea. There is something impressive about a sousaphone. And on any one of the great national holidays like Memorial Day, the 4th of July, even Thanksgiving, we always had a big parade Thanksgiving. We would usually have a big parade. They had a big one on New Year's Day. We had one on Flag Day. Any of the great parades, that is the time that the sousaphone player, this is his World Series. Oh, yes. Now, you may just say, oh, parade. Oh, they're tying up traffic again. Do you realize that that sousaphone section has been getting its gut in shape, has been doing deep knee bends, has been thinking clean thoughts for at least a month before that parade? And they've been out there on the track. Oh, listen, I'll tell you, if you carry a sousaphone in a moderately high wind aisle, doing Semper Fidelis, Stars and Stripes Forever, Under the Double Eagle, oh, that's a gasser, I'll tell you, Under the Double Eagle, On the Mall, all these great marches, you do this and still at the same time walk 15 miles into the teeth of a biting gale, and trying to keep step at the same time, you've got to be in shape. You've got to be a dedicated man. You've got to be a man with a mission. A man who knows that even though there is no question about it, the lesser humankind will never understand it, will never possibly comprehend this. Let's put it this way. A man who has faced a charging rhino in the African bush knows something that the average man will never know. And so it is with sousaphone players. They have faced the charging rhino. They know something that the average man will never know. Listen to that bass, like boom, boom, boom, boom, boom, boom, boom, boom, boom, boom, boom, boom, boom, boom, boom, boom. See, I know what I'm doing. Boom, boom, boom, boom, boom, boom, boom, boom, boom. Oh, I got it. I remember every last note. Watch this. Hear that? Try that sometime in a high wind. Here.

0: Gee, that gets you right, Conlon. They got that boom, boom, boom, boom, boom, boom, boom, boom. Oh, I'll tell you, there just aren't many of us around. And, you know, it's a great feeling. This is one of those little esoteric things, little experiences that most men observe but never see. I've often wondered how it feels to be a jockey on a horse. Now, let's say the number two favorite running in the fourth race at Aqueduct. I just wonder how this feels. When the announcer says, "And now they're all in the gate. There's the signal. And we're now ready for the running of the 23rd Withers Handicap. And they're off." What a moment. You know, you never hear about that. I've never heard anyone ask a jockey how it feels to be sitting on the back of, Native Dancer. Can you imagine sitting on the top of $1 million worth of horse? Yeah, that's a fact. And there's 100,000 people, there's $2.5 million bet, and there you are. You're it. Nobody talks about that. Speaking of the unsung, this is WORAM and FM New York. Nobody talks about how it feels to sit down here night after night and pump this stuff out. Do you have a little whoopee in there? Is it all live? Hit it there, Al. Go ahead.
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0: Let's see. We got Tar Guide here. And here's that note we've been reading. Every regular... Listen, this thing works. Now, all kidding aside, I am not a guy who advocates people going out and starting smoking. And I would stand 4 square and 10 stars behind not smoking. But if you do smoke... This Tar Guard thing really works. This is not a regular filter, you know. This is not one of these little things where you got to replace filters and all that jazz. This works on the Venturi tube principle, if you know anything about basic physics. And it literally distills out of the smoke about 80 to 85% of the tar that everybody gets in smoking, whether he smokes filters or not. And they claim that the average smoker smokes up and takes into his lungs about 1 pound of hot, crummy-looking tar in 1 year. And I'll tell you, it is terrible-looking. I gave one of the tar guards, the girl who works with me on the show here, and after about 9 cigarettes, we took it apart, and you should see the glop that comes out of it. And it does not change the taste of the cigarette. So if you insist on smoking, I would suggest you take this precaution. This is Tar Guard, T-A-R-G-A-R-D, Tar Guard. And you can pick them up at drugstores, cigar stores, so on. It's worth using. Let's see, we've also got Honda. And, boy, it's getting late in the spring if you're thinking of buying a motorcycle for this summer, you know, a little putt-putt out on the beach and all that. And if it's a Honda that you're looking at, and this is probably the best known and one of the most reliable of all the motorcycles around today, I would highly recommend the visit to Fleischmann. And incidentally, you can insure these for as little as $24 a year. This is a fine motorcycle. I've been driving motorcycles now myself for about 5 years, and right now, currently, I'm riding a 305cc Honda Super Hawk, which I picked up out at Fleischmann's. Now, they have 5 locations, one in Long Beach, West Islip, Bayshore, one in Woodside. This is where I go. Ask for Al out there. It's a mile west of the new Macy's, and they have a new one out in Douglaston, Long Island, out on the North Shore. That's Fleischmann Honda, or if you prefer, Honda. Rover. Somebody called me up the other day and said, Shepard, are you putting me on? That car's called Rover. Why is it they call the Honda the Honda and the Rover is a Rover? Is that one of those inconsistencies? So if you've been confused out there and haven't been able to understand me, the car that I'm talking about is the Rover. It's a British Rover. And it's the Rover TC, and it's a great car. And I just one word of a warning, just one real word of warning. There's a lot of 18 million guys out on the highways today, and I know that a lot of people are listening on car radio. Just one word of warning. Once you get into a Rover, I mean this seriously, you will be spoiled for every other car from that day on. The interiors of these cars have to be experienced to be believed. They are magnificent. It is one of the most comfortable automobiles ever built, and one of the safest, and certainly one of the best-made machines. They build the famous Land Rover, which, as you know, is used for running into rhinoceri in Africa. This is a great machine. This is the Rover 2000 TC, one of the safest automobiles ever built. And if you want pictures and jazz on it, just send your name and address to us here, me, and we'll send you pictures of the Rover. All right, now let's get back to real life here. One more? Targard, Honda, Rover? Oh, you got another one? No, that's it. Very good, very good. Hey, you know, that reminds me. I tuned around today. Since this is, a holiday, the people, I know people in certain places may get this a little delayed, but I'm going to say this, that I remember, not only in the business of playing in the band, I remember one time playing in a church on Memorial Day, and that we're up on the stage, see, and the whole setup. I don't know whether you've ever heard the sound of a full-fledged symphonic band. Oh, boy. I've never heard anybody interviewed or talked to about the way it feels to sit in the middle of a 105-piece symphonic band. A band that's a good one, a band that's really highly rehearsed and has good musicians in it. There were a lot of good, serious musicians in this band. What a feeling it is of power, what a feeling it is of almost overwhelming sound all around you when a band is roaring into the last chorus of Semper Fidelis. That is a fantastic feeling. I don't know of any other feeling that comes near it at all. I know this, I've heard many people interview, say, for example, people who play in a symphony orchestra. But nobody has ever asked him questions like, how does it feel to sit in the middle of 105 men and you're playing, let's say, the Ride of the Balkans?

orchestra. And I'm not talking about necessarily mistakes, but you hear a lot of things going on in an orchestra that the audience never... You know, there's a lot of talk in a band or an orchestra while they're playing, Al? Continual talk. Even when you're sitting up on a Carnegie Hall. Now, those guys all look silent up there, but they're not really. There's continual talk, and you can hear guys counting all around you. Some musicians never get rid of that habit. And so you'll hear ahead of you, you'll hear the, say, for example, the cellos will be ahead. I was in the bass section. I remember they had the violas were just ahead of us. And I can remember standing there, and the guy next to me is going, he just keep going like that. We're counting out rests. He's going, seven, eight. And no one, I'm sure that no one sitting out in the audience auditorium had it. He just looked like he was just standing there waiting for his cue. And down in front of us, you could see the violas. One guy would be very absolutely silent, never say anything. He was the silent counter type. And sitting next to him was this girl, Olive something. I remember she was a fine violist. You could hear her always going, she's counting. And all around on the band and the orchestra, you hear these little sounds going on, people doing things. And once in a while, after a guy would play a solo, you don't see this either, a peckhorn. He stops, and then the orchestra is, and then he bends down. You don't notice this. He bends down, and he goes, he's blowing a spit all over the bass section behind him. And then the second baseman, the end, says, cut it out, will you? You got it all over my pants. Cut it out, Jack. He turns around and says, knock it off. And this is the beauty of the orchestra going on here. Oh, there's all kinds of little things like that just continually going on in a band and an orchestra. You just don't hear this. I never hear anybody talk about it. They're always interviewing somebody like Lenny Bernstein. You know, he's up in front. But he doesn't know half of what's going on in the orchestra. They're always talking to somebody in the green room, but they never get the third peckhorn from the end. And they drag him up there, and they say, well, now what happened when you were doing Entrance of the Gods in the Valhalla there? I said, oh, don't talk about it. He said, I went into that with a cold mouthpiece. I'll tell you, I cracked my lip. I got a cold sore. And you just don't hear about these things. The untold the little heroism that you never really have much of an inkling of. I remember one time, we had a fine oboist, and this was playing in a concert in the Shell in Grant Park in Chicago. Now, this was a big public concert, and Dr. Frederick Stock, the late Dr. Frederick Stock, was conducting us, and it was what they call an all-star orchestra. Have you ever heard of these all-star high school and college orchestras? And they had gathered together all the best section people from the various high schools, and it was all done by ballot and all that. And by stuffing the ballot box judiciously, I was the second base from the end. And we had been rehearsing for about a week for this big concert, and it was a big thing. And Dr. Stock, of course, is an important conductor. He was, you know who he was. You've heard the name. Fine conductor. Excellent. Very interesting man, too. And so that night when we started to play, I'll never forget the scene. We had, I don't recall, what was it? Norma? The overture to Norma. Yes, it was. Da da da da da da ti ti. Da da da da ti di di. Do you know this? Da da da da da da ti da da da da da da da da da ti. Yeah. The opening of it. I don't recall it specifically, but I remember the bass parts. That's the trouble. The opening was played by the oboe, and it was a very quiet opening. Da da ti, very lyrical. Da da da ti ti, da da. And we had this fine oboist, a girl who really went on to become a top-flight professional oboist, and is still one of the best oboists, section oboists in the country. And we had been rehearsing for a week or so on this magnificent solo she had in this beautiful thing. And the night that we were to play, she developed a very bad cold sore. I mean, a really bad cold sore. You know, the kind that is all festering like, oh, it was just, she had been out in the sun, apparently, and this thing developed where she was frantic. She put stuff all

0: over her lips and so on. And the oboe is one of the most difficult instruments in the entire orchestra to play. In fact, many fine violinists are only violinists because they finally had to admit the oboe beat them and they turned to the violin. This is a tough instrument, and it requires tremendous control, and it requires great lip control particularly. And I remember Ruth that night, she was backstage, she was frantic, and Dr. Stock comes back and he says, "How are you?" And we were talking about it. And finally we went on to go, and he gave the downbeat and the whole crowd, there must have been 20,000 people there. And she started to play, and you could hear it. Oh, she played magnificently. And after the concert, we went back into the dressing room after the curtain came down. The people were all filing out and the applause and all that. And her entire lip, her lip was torn and bleeding. It had just torn that cold sore. It just split it apart. And she had played this entire thing with that lip just bleeding, just like a boxer. Now, you don't hear about these things. And this is the kind of thing that happens in an orchestra or happens in a big band. And I'm not talking about a high school marching band on the football field. That's not quite what I'm discussing here. I'm talking about people who are trying to produce good music. You never hear about this side of the orchestra world. I remember another time, are you interested in any of this stuff? You know, you just don't hear much of this. I remember one time, it was one of those terrible moments, great moments of a fantastic disaster. Again, this was involved in a major concert in Chicago, and it was an all-star, one of those all-star things where they had kids who had won. A lot of the kids from Interlaken were there. A lot of the people in our band were in Interlaken, and our orchestra had gone up to Interlaken. These are serious musicians. Many of them are still playing in various symphony orchestras across the country. One in particular, and this is a story about him. He was a fine trumpet soloist. Now, a trumpet soloist is a rare thing, really, in classical music. There isn't much trumpet solo music written. It's very difficult stuff. And I believe it was Mozart. He wrote a couple of trumpet concertos. Was it Mozart? Well, it doesn't matter. Anyway, I believe it was Mozart. And that we were performing that night, and he had this beautiful trumpet. It was a trumpet that he'd had a couple of years. It was his trumpet, you know, and it's very difficult to get used to an instrument. When you're used to an instrument and you've broken it in, you know the valve action. You know the distance that the valves travel. Particularly when you're playing a brass instrument. You learn your instrument completely. You know, it was funny. I can remember as a bass player, when I, for one reason or another, like my bass was being repaired or something, and I had to play another bass, it was a whole thing. It was a whole, like it would take me 3 days to get into this thing. It seemed like I was playing another instrument, like I wasn't really playing the bass any longer. I was playing something else. And so on this night, he had this trumpet. I don't recall what kind it was, but it was a good trumpet. It was his trumpet. He'd won two or three national contests with this thing. And on that night, in the bus, can you imagine it? Somebody in the dark stepped on it. Oh, boy. Oh, boy. Oh, was that a sick scene? Oh, unbelievable. On the way to the concert hall. Unbelievable. And it was going to be broadcast. It was broadcast, I believe, on WGN in Chicago, one of those big things. And it was an unbelievable, terrible moment. And you can imagine how the guy who stepped on this thing in the dark, now how he did it, it was in the case. And you know how they pile stuff on. And he's struggling back. He's got something in his hands. And in the darkness, he just crushed the case and all, and that was the end of it. He just bent this thing into a U shape, and that was it. Well, can you imagine how this guy felt? This poor guy that was loading the stuff, he obviously, you know, it's the kind of thing you commit suicide over. Oh, boy. Well, that night, this guy's name, Billy Tate. Yeah, William Tate. Maybe you've heard of him. He's still around, and still around. He's in his prime. He's a fine trumpet man. I remember him that night. He borrowed a trumpet, and for about an hour backstage, In the practice room, which was a soundproof room, backstage he is sweating blood. He is really sweating blood. He is going over this concerto, this trumpet concerto, which was hard enough to play anyway. It was a wild piece of music. He was going over this trumpet concerto just with you. His eyes were, he was frantic, and he's going over and over this, trying to get the valve action, trying to get the feel of this horn. And then when we went out on the stage and the downbeat came, and the conductor gave us the cue, and he began to play, that first sharp, clean note floated out. Boy, it was like ice, you know, bang, he hit it out. And you would never have known, absolutely never have known. He went through that thing, boy, like nobody's business. And the trumpet that he borrowed was from some kid, you know, who was about the 23rd trumpet from the end. And I imagine that even to this day, he's got that trumpet in a case, you know, lit up. The trumpet that did it. But he really blew that thing. And these are little stories, these are little things you never hear about. And I don't know what got me on this. I'm sorry, I really don't have any idea. Then I remember one night, you want to hear another one? I remember one night we were playing, I don't recall what specific piece it was, but it was Wagner. And it was a real, it was from, now wait a minute, it was from, I believe it was from Lohengrin. We used to play a lot of this kind of thing, and Wagner's tough enough to get through. And right directly to my right was the timpani section. Of course, the bass section was centered right in the middle, and directly to my right was the timpani section. And I remember this timpanist standing up next to his drums, and here they were, and next to him was the other timpani player. And, of course, he was first timpanist, and he had his snare drum over to him, to the side. He was a percussionist. And we came into this section of Wagner, where it was of course Wagner's music is all symbolic, and it had to do with a storm, a psychological storm, you know, a danger kind of thing, you know, and the water of the Rhine is flowing out, and the Rhine maidens are going after the ring and the whole schlemu, you know, and the Siegfried is up there with the horns and everything. Well, he is over to my right there. This guy was about 6'6". I always remember him. Because of the height, and he used to bend over his timpani like some big crane, and a good one. He was a really good percussionist. And he used to bend over this thing like a big crane, big skinny guy, and he used to roll. Oh, he really used to roll over that thing. Well, the cue came, and I remember the conductor, and this was in an opera. We were the orchestra in this opera, which was being performed in Chicago by the Chicago Opera Company, and the conductor gave him the cue, and it was one of those moments, you see, where he has the stage. You see, we rarely think of the instrumentalist having the stage, but he really does. And the only time you're aware that he's got the stage is when he flubs it. Oh, let me tell you, especially in Wagner, when Wagner goes off with the French horns, and there's this long French horn solo, and people just sort of accept it. They're waiting for the next aria. They're waiting for somebody to sing when this guy is playing this magnificent French horn solo, which runs all the way through Wagner. Well, the conductor gave the cue, and he bent down over this timpani, and I'm looking at him out of the corner of my eye. I'm counting, you know, 1, 2, 3, 4, 5, 6, 1, 2, 3, and he goes, and just as he goes, he must have gone about one measure when all of a sudden the head of the timpani just split all the way down. It just, I never saw one do that. It just like that. He just went. Well, he turned, and it was a wild moment. He just went like that. Well, the timpanist next to him, of course, saw what had happened. There were two of them. He saw what had happened, and without missing a beat, he just picked it up. You never saw anything like it. And the audience, I'm sure, had absolutely no idea what had happened. And it was just an unbelievable moment there. That thing just split right across. You've seen a timpani. Well, you ought to see when those things split. They just go, whoop, they just rip all of a sudden. That was it. Now, I had never seen one do that, and I don't know what any percussionist listening would say about that, but I actually saw this right in the middle of a performance. Because you know how they work. This thing is tunable, you know. The timpani is a tunable instrument, and that was always exciting. Once in a while, before, I don't know how I got in this. It's one of those nutty shows. Once in a great while, when an instrumentalist is fooling around, he likes to take another instrument and fool around with it. And invariably, they're kind of drawn to usually what could be called really the, well, almost the antithesis of their own instrument. For example, I played string bass, and I also played the sousaphone. And whenever I got a chance, I loved to fool around with the percussion. I used to love to get over there, and when the timpanist was gone, when the other guys and backstage, everybody's walked out, I would take those two big, you know, those big sticks with the big pad. Oh, what a sense! Have you ever played one of those? Oh, what a sound! Yeah. And they've got those big pedals. Oh boy, I'd play with that thing, and he would come roaring out, "Who's fooling around with my drums, Joe?" Ooh, he'd be purple. He'd be doing the thing. So I'm just, Charlie, I just. And once in a great while, I would come back into the band room, and somebody would have my sousaphone on. And I would say, all right, okay, put it down, Jack. I would undress him, just remove it right off the top there, you know, he'd slide out. This is another thing I suppose you've never heard much about. You get terribly involved with your instrument. You really get so you like your instrument. I don't mean as a thing to play, a thing to have. It gets to be part of you. And the more you work with it, the more you rehearse with it, the more you practice with it, the more you get involved with this doggone thing, the more it seems to be kind of an extension of you. And we used to have, do you know how they store sousaphones? Do you know anything about that? You ever seen them store it? You ever seen a sousaphone case? Boy, it's a fantastic thing. Well, some of my happier and yet at the same time more bugged moments were spent. I remember the first sousaphone I had was a Silver Bell sousaphone. It was made in Germany. I don't recall what the make was, but it was a German sousaphone, which was uncoated. You know, most of the sousaphones you see now are coated. They have a plastic coat over the gold plate, so they remain shiny. All you have to do is dust them once in a while. Be careful you don't scratch the coat. But long afternoons, the sousaphone section, myself and the other guys, would sit back in our bathroom with this silver polish, and we would polish our sousaphones. If you think you've ever had a job, I'll tell you, we'd polish this whole monster with these. We had cloth and cheesecloth, and each one of us. And then eventually, after you'd work about 2 or 3 hours, that sousaphone would start to glow, and boy, there is nothing more beautiful than the German Silver Bell sousaphone that's in good condition, that has not been dented or scratched, a really good German sousaphone that is, you know, the best instruments of that kind are made in Germany, as you probably know. Or didn't you know that? You didn't know that? I'll bet you couldn't tell me where what is generally considered the best string basses are made today. Well, there's several types, you know. Czechoslovakian string basses are highly regarded. Were you aware of that? Of course, German string basses, there's about three different types of German string basses that are the Ferraris of the string bass world. Where do you think they make the best cellos? I see all these things come. You know that Indiana, I bet you didn't know this, Al, that Indiana turns out that one of the big products of the state of Indiana is fine band instruments and orchestra instruments. Oh, sure. And it was funny. I remember one time they took us, the winning bass section. We were the all-star bass section. One of our awards for winning this, we were taken on an all-expense-paid tour of the Kahn Instrument Factory at Elkhart, Indiana. And we went where all these little European-type workers and these men were hunched over their lathes, where they were all testing and working on beautiful Kahn trumpets and sousaphones, and they were turning these things out. And of course, they made various levels. You know, there were cheap ones, and there were medium-priced ones, and then they were turning out the really magnificent stuff. You know, where the great bass players would come and would work out and would try a bass. Maybe they would go work for 4 or 5 and go up and down the line until they found the one that suited them. They liked the feel of the valve action, and they would sit and talk to the actual worker who would put the springs in it and ground the valves. Are you aware that one of the big problems of working and playing an instrument of that kind, a brass instrument, a valve instrument, is that it freezes up. You know that they have special oil and stuff that you put on a cold day when you're going out to play to keep it from freezing your valves. Oh, I've had my valves frozen at half mast many a time, right in the middle of Semper Fidelis, you know, and all of a sudden it freezes up. These are all part of it. One other thing too, a good double B flat bass player, you can always tell him, a guy that plays a four valve bass, he usually has a ring around his right hand, right around his right thumb, where you put it, you put your thumb in the ring there, you see, and after your bass gets is used for a few years, it begins to wear down to the brass, because that hand is in that ring, and so almost permanently you have this green circle around your thumb. A real green. And have you ever looked at a genuinely professional string bass player's hands? Oh, yeah. Do you know that one of the great occupational diseases are these huge calluses that you get on your thumb and on these fingers here from plucking the bass, and the thumb on the inside from the keyboard and from thumbing it? And they're terribly painful. And a bass player, a really good, hard-working bass player, sometimes has to go home at night after working and soak his hands in the hot water and with the alum. And, oh, wow, it really, you know, it's just, have you ever seen a pitcher's hand? A pitcher that throws a curveball? They have that big callus from throwing that ball, from holding it. And you ever seen a catcher with the right hand? You'd see that palm all flattened down, pushed in, and all those gnarled fingers from those foul tips. Would you never think of orchestra players having occupational diseases? You know, one of the occupational diseases of certain bass players is that you develop a certain wind players, percussion brass instrument players. You can get a certain kind of throat. Well, it's a throat infection, really, from breathing in this brass. Constantly. There's a kind of brass lead alloy that eventually develops a peculiar kind of mold, a kind of corrosion, and you breathe this in and you wind up, oh wow, you know, and they're playing that thunderous music is roaring on and they're coughing out their life.
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1: 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It follows next, right here on Yesterday at USA. Thanks for listening. See you next week. Bye, gang.

0: Just remember one thing. Being part of the underground brings roses to the cheeks. Excuse me while I read a poem. If I had a firecracker 12 feet high and taller than 15 men, I'd set it off on the 4th of July and blow Lucille 12 miles high so she wouldn't come down again till next July. And then I'd do it again. Isn't that a terrible poem? Inadvertently, Shell has said what he thinks of women. Oh, poor Shelley. Yes, they rise like sudden fiery flowers that burst upon the night, and then fall to earth in burning showers of crimson, blue, and white. Like buds, too wonderful to name, each miracle unfolds.
1: Isn't that nice?
0: I'll finish that poem. Yes. Like buds, too wonderful to name, each miracle unfolds, and Catherine wheels begin to flame like whirling marigolds. Rockets and Roman candles make an orchard of the sky, whence magic trees their petals shake upon each gazing eye. 4th of July, would you please sneak in a little patriotic type music? Will you, Bob, please? Ta-ta-ta-ta-ta-ta-ta-ta-ta-ta-ta-ta-ta-ta-ta-ta-ta-ta-ta-ta-ta-ta-ta-ta-ta-ta-ta-ta-ta-ta-ta-ta-ta-ta-ta-ta-ta-ta-ta-ta-ta-ta-ta-ta-ta-ta-ta-ta-ta-ta-ta-ta-ta-ta-ta-ta-ta-ta-ta-ta-ta-ta-ta-ta-ta-ta-ta-ta-ta-ta-ta-ta-ta-ta-ta-ta-ta-ta-ta-ta-ta-ta-ta-ta-ta-ta-ta-ta-ta-ta-ta-ta-ta-ta-ta-ta-ta-ta-ta-ta-ta-ta-ta-ta-ta-ta-ta-ta-ta-ta-ta-ta-ta-ta-ta-ta-ta-ta-ta-ta-ta-ta-ta-ta-ta-ta-ta-ta

Okay. Thank you, Bob. Thank you. I played that special little music there. And before we get underway with our big 4th of July type show, let's do, as one of my famed colleagues always says, let's take care of a little business here.

0: and knows your beer choice, Miller High Life. Take that corner booth. Two steins of Miller, please. It's a friendly place, isn't it? Where a man can get away from the traffic and the time clocks of this world. Ah, Miller High Life. On draft, tall, cold stein. Hearty, robust, deep down good. Miller makes it right. Right? Let's come back here again, where there's plenty of Miller High Life on draft. The champagne of beers. Miller Brewing Company, Milwaukee.
1: Miller makes it right. Miller Brewing Company, Milwaukee. And you say that we have a commercial?

States Amusement Park. Oh, Manny, we go to parks. Excuse me, I'm sorry. I got carried away there. That's the old Palisades Amusement Park, and man, they really go on this 4th of July weekend. So, old buddy, why buck traffic this big holiday weekend? We have a little note here that says, take the new public service bus number 898. And gee, that's one of the bigger ones, I'll tell you. Usually number 3 or 4. This is number 898 from the Port Authority bus terminal to Edgewater. 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There's free shuttle service to and from Palisades Amusement Park. And free this Saturday and Sunday at Palisades. There is the natural gas. Not that you don't get enough of that over in Jersey anyway, but natural gas is there, Soul Dukes, and many others. And we'd like to add here editorially that from the throne room here that when the monarchy finally takes its full course, we're going to absolutely promote circuses like Palisades Amusement Park. So go and have fun, serfs. Okay, now let's get underway. Would you sneak in a little of that music again, if you will? A little of that American-type music. Okay. Now, I have had, in the last couple of weeks, I must have had, 150 requests from people to read a story from my book, which came out last year. And is, incidentally, this story is and has been the most, I would say, probably one of the most popular episodes in the book. One of the, probably one of the two or three of the most popular episodes. And it appeared originally in Playboy a couple of years ago. But this particular story is out of the book, which came out under Doubleday a couple of years. Well, it was last year, actually. A book called In God We Trust, All Others Pay Cash. And in an attempt to evoke American life. And for those of you who don't know about the book, and maybe this might be interesting even for those of you who do, that some of the most interesting comments about the book have come from European readers. European readers, by the hundreds, have written to both Doubleday and Bantam, saying they've never read about this side of American life, which is the walking around nitty-gritty side of life that we all know about and rarely talk about. It has nothing to do with nostalgia. It's just the life that we lead. Now, I won't read the beginning part of this chapter where the character, whose name is Parker, by the way, is not me in this book, the character, is in a French restaurant, and he is watching the lights flicker past the bar as he's waiting for somebody. The name of the restaurant is La Miserable du Frit. And he has ordered a couple of Bloody Charlies, which is his favorite drink. He's waiting for his friends. And a couple of minutes before that, he's been walking through the New York City streets in the middle of July heat. The heat has been booming down. It's tremendously hot, just like it is now. And there's been a couple of... he can see the construction going on. Everywhere he hears the sound of detonations as they're blowing up the ground to build new buildings and so on. And now he's sitting in this restaurant, and he is wondering why the sound of an explosion is a peculiarly satisfying sound. Why people somehow, the sound of an explosion, no matter whether you're anti-war or pro-war, it's an exciting sound. And he's thinking about this. And he mentions, and I'll start right there. I'm cutting out about half of the chapter, which is involved in the novel itself, and go on to the specific incident that he recalls. He is recalling a chapter out of his life. He says, it's the 4th of July. It had crept up on tiny cat's feet, on the scale of the calendar, unnoticed, unsung, unbombarded. It was then that I knew where those pleasant tinglings of mingled regret an exhilaration that we call nostalgia had come from. In just a few hours, it would be the glorious 4th. And here I was, without so much as a sparkler to my name. I ordered another drink, settled down comfortably into my soft eiderdown bed of remembrances of things past. There are times when you just have to let it go. As I mulled the twin olives in my classical Charlie, the northern Indiana landscape of the late Depression era began to take form, shadowy and persistent. The late 30s and the early 40s, amid the green and gold bottles behind the mirrored bar directly ahead of me,
The blackened stumps, snaggletoothed and primal, of the steel mills and the oil refineries lay sketched against the hazy gray-green horizon of the July skies of the Great Lakes. Somewhere off in the distance, the construction crew set off another dull, thumping blast that jiggled the silverware on my table, and it all began to come back. It all began to come back. Yes, the 4th of July. Dynamite, heat, and excitement were all intermingled in that 4th of July ritual that had long since departed. What is there about a solid, molar-rattling explosion that sets the blood a-tingling and brings the roses to the cheeks? There are muddled-headed souls who will tell you over and over that man is basically a peaceful and quiet creature, destined ultimately to while away his golden days strumming lutes, penning odes, and watching birds. I have never yet witnessed a turtle preparing to ignite the portentous fuse of a cherry bomb. No. It remained for man to concoct black powder from the innocent elements of the earth and ultimately to split the atom, all in pursuit of that healing bomb. The thundering report. And nowhere was this particular pleasure more honored and indulged than in the mill towns of northern Indiana. Even today, there are countless veterans of those fireworks barrages, hearing partly gone. Yes, a high, thin, singing sound in the cranium, sporting stunted, stubbly eyebrows, vaguely jumpy from borderline shell shock, who search in vain for the fireworks stand to assuage their deep hunger for the celebrated concussion, the better to honor our glorious American past. The fireworks stand. The fireworks stand. Even setting the words down stark and simple on the page causes my hand to tremble and my brow to dampen in delicious fear. Yeah, the kind of fear that only a kid who has lit a 5-incher under a carnation milk can and has hurled himself prone upon the earth awaiting the end can know. Even the look of classical fireworks was magnificent. The 5-incher, hard, cool, rock-like cylinder of sinister jade green, its vicious red fuse aggressive and yet quiet, cradled in the palm of the hand. It's an experience once known, never forgotten. The cherry bomb, the cherry bomb. What pristine geometric tensile beauty. A perfect orb. A brilliant carmine red, packed chock-a-block with latent terror and destruction. The torpedo, an instrument, malevolent, yet subtly complex, designed for hand-to-hand celebration. Many a grown man today carries in his shins a peppering of tiny round pebbles buried deep in the flesh from too close familiarity with the roaring torpedo, a shrapnel victim of the glorious Fourth. For the uninitiated, at this point, I must explain that the torpedo was perhaps an inch high, a half-inch in circumference, symbolically striped in the colors of our country, made to be hurled against a brick wall or a passing Oldsmobile, a contact weapon of singular violence that sent its igniters, tiny rock fragments, showering over an area of 50 yards or more. You ever throw a torpedo at anything, Bob? You know those little rocks that fly? The pinwheel. Listen to this. It's an expensive device, largely used for flamboyant show, and yet responsible for some of the major conflagrations of the past. Whole blocks, and indeed in some cases entire towns, disappeared under the roaring flames to the applause of the multitude. I speak with more than average authority on these matters, since my father, a genuinely dedicated fireworks maniac, owned and operated a fireworks stand every year during my larval stages. I wonder how many of you out there ever worked in a fireworks stand. You're listening to a guy who did. Oh, yeah. The fireworks stand. I remember sitting out there and just watching those big butter and egg men drive up to the fireworks stand and with a wave, yeah, speaking of butter and egg men, this is WOR, New York. And it would just drive up, you know, in an Oldsmobile and walk up to the stand. I'm a kid, see, I'm selling this fireworks stuff. And they'd say, hi, give me some of the big ones, kid. And there'd be a blonde standing next to him, a little thin blonde.
He said, give me some of the big ones. Come on, here. And he slapped $5 down on the counter. Come on, I want nothing but the big stuff. I want stuff that has a lot of sound to it, a lot of guts to it. I said, okay. And I turn around and I start digging out these big Dago bombs and stuff. The stuff that only the butter and egg men bought, you know, great big heavy bombs and stuff. And I put them in a paper sack. And it would come to $4.98, something like that. I'd run it right up to the five, see. He'd say, here, kid, keep the change. You know, 2 cents. That's a butter and egg man works like that. And then he would get back into the Oldsmobile. And I would turn to my kid brother. Now, I'm telling you seriously what I saw one time. I'm turning to my kid brother, see, and I says, hey, Randy. And my kid brother's sitting in the back of the stand, sitting on a milk crate, drinking knee-high orange. It's hot. It's 150 degrees. The old man has gone into town for some change, which we were continually doing. And I says, hey, Randy, watch this one. And Randall looks out. And sure enough, you see the butter and egg man getting back into his Oldsmobile. And he's got this big, fat, white owl cigar sticking out of his trap. He reaches into the sack. The girl is sitting next to him. And he takes a cherry bomb and lights it on the cigar. Holds it out, and he can't see that it's lit. You know, he's had a couple of drinks. And he tries to light it again. And his cigar is like that. And all the while, I see the thing is going, shh, you know. I said, Randy, watch this. And just at the right moment, I would holler, look out! And the guy would look over at me, and he starts to throw it, and kaboom! And his hat, which was a Panama straw, disintegrates. He's got this patent leather hair. Kunk! It's parted right in the middle. His cigar is blown all over the highway. And the chick is going, oh! You know, she goes like that. And ducks down. The guy says, ah, that's nothing. That's nothing, baby. And he takes his hand back in and he starts to drive the car. When you notice that he's only got a thumb on his left hand, he drives away. And that was the big butter and egg man. And I want to tell you the story now. Let's see. I'm going to cut down here. Cut a little bit in here. Here we go. All right. The more civilized celebrants on the 4th of July spent their entire relief check on one orgy of fireworks buying. Fireworks came in a number of exotically lethal varieties. Among them was the classical Dago bomb. And I must say, this was not construed as an anti-Italian name. It was more pro than anything else. The Dago bomb was the ne plus ultra of the fireworks world. You ever seen one? A thing of true beauty, symmetry. It came in several sizes, 4 to be exact. The 5-inch, the 8-inch, the 10-inch, and the sure death. In more effete circles, it was known as an aerial bomb, but among real fireworks fans, it was most often known as the Dago Heister. It actually looked like one of those giant, non-existent firecrackers that used to show up in cartoons. You remember the cartoons where the Katzenjammer kids would always be blowing up the captain of this gigantic firecracker? No, you never see a real firecracker like that unless it's filled with candy. But that is exactly what this bomb looked like, one of those great big babies. Red, white, and blue tube with a wooden base stained dark green, a long red fuse, and instructions printed on the bottom. Quote, place upright in a clear, unobstructed area. After igniting, stand well back. Not recommended for children. The manufacturer assumes absolutely no responsibility for this device. Wow. Theoretically, this infernal machine was to be lit by an expert hand. It would then explode with the first or minor explosion, which propelled an aerial charge of pure white TNT into the ambient air, theoretically vertical for several hundred feet. And then, when that little charge got way up there, a couple of hundred feet, boom! Not once, but several times. Boom, boom, depending on the size of the Dago bomb in question. It was not cheap. The smallest bomb going for 50 cents, the largest for around $3, which in the days of the late Depression was truly a capital investment in destruction.
Now, the legend surrounding this mysterious weapon are countless. The mere sight of one of the larger specimens on the shelves of a fireworks stand sent waves of fear and nervous excitement through the sparkler buyers. It was truly the big time. You shot one of them babies off, that's the big time. And it was, friends, if you'll give me a little of that romantic music now, Bob, it was a Dago bomb that played a key role in the legend that was Ludlow Kissel, one of the great patriots of our time. Mr. Kissel found his true medium in the Depression itself. Lud Kissel worked in idleness the way other artists worked in clay or marble. God only knows what would have happened to him had it not been for the Depression. A true child of his time. He was also a magnificent souse. The word alcoholic had not yet come into common usage, at least in the steel towns of Indiana. Nor was there any lurking Freudian fears or explanations of the classical appetite for potage that Kissel nourished. He was a drunk. That was all there was to it. He knew it. Everyone knew it. He just liked the stuff, the booze. He glommed onto it wherever the occasion demanded. And if the store-bought variety of lightning was not available, he concocted his own, using raisins, apricots, Fleischmann's yeast, molasses, dead flies, anything. He knew how to make it. Now, nominally, Kissel worked in the roundhouse, and for over 30 years he had been on the extra board, being called only in extreme emergencies, which occurred roughly every other month or so. He invariably celebrated a day of work by holing up in the Bluebird Inn for maybe a week, and then would return home, propelling himself painfully forward on one foot and one knee. He was compensating for a tilted horizon. The sound of Kissel crawling up the gravel driveway next to his house was a familiar one, and it took him sometimes upwards of 3 hours to make it from the street to the back porch. And at 3 o'clock in the morning, lying in my dark bedroom next to the Kissel place, it was kind of comforting to hear Mr. Kissel struggling up the steps of his back porch, inching painfully, step by step. Thump. I'd counted. My bed. One. Long pause. Thump. Two. Longer pause. Thump. He's made three in a row. Split-second pause. There'd be just a brief pause, and then... thump, thump, thump, thump, thump. He's back at the bottom. Many's the time I've slipped off to sleep with this familiar sound of human endeavor battling over overwhelming odds. Kissel trying to make the kitchen door. And then the voice of Mrs. Kissel, a large, flower-print aproned lady who read true romances voraciously, would call out, "Watch the steps, Lud. They're tricky." She loved him. Kissel, 1/4 of July, played a leading role in a patriotic tableau which is even today spoken of in hushed, reverential tones in the area. It was a particularly steamy, yeasty, hellish July. The houseflies clung to the screen doors. The mosquitoes hummed in great whirling clouds in the poplar trees. It was in such weather that Mr. Kissel reached his apogee. He was not a winter's house. There was something about the birds and the bees and the hot sun that set off a spark in Mr. Kissel's blood and stoked an insatiable thirst for the healing grape. His stocky, overalled figure reading through the twilight, leaving a wake of flickering fireflies, which is much a part of the summer landscape as the full golden moon. Parishioners sprinkling their lawns and snowball bushes would nod familiarly to him as he wove through the fine spray of their brass nozzles. The fourth in question dawned, hot and jungle-like, with an overhang of black, lacy storm clouds. In fact, a few warm, immense drops sprinkled down through the dawn haze. I know, because I was up and ready for action. Few kids slept late on the fourth. Even as the stars were disappearing and the sun was edging out over the lake, the first cherry bombs cracked the stillness, and the first old ladies dialed the police. Carbide cannons, which had gathered dust in basements for a year, roared out, greeting the dawn. And by 7 a.m., the first dozen pairs of eyebrows were blackened and singed, and already the wounded were being buttered with unguentine and sent back into the fray. Long lines of overheated Willie's Knights, Essexes, Oldsmobiles, and Chevys inched toward the beaches. Babies cried, mothers wept, and husbands swore. Parades fitfully broke out,
and the White Sox prepared to battle it out in the big 4th of July doubleheader with the St. Louis Browns. Futility meeting hopelessness head on. The sun rose higher and higher, and at its zenith blazed down with an intensity of purpose and effectiveness equal to its best work in equatorial Africa. The asphalt simmered quietly and stuck to the trees. The tennis shoes of the passing parades gathered tar. Lilac bushes drooped fragrantly, and the cicadas screamed from the cottonwoods. Through it all, the steady, rolling barrage of exploding black powder in one form or another paid homage to our great war of independence. Yes, and as the day wore on, this barrage grew in intensity, because all true fireworks nuts learned from infanthood the fine art of rationing and husbanding the ammunition for the crucial moment, which always came just after dark. Kissel had not made his appearance throughout the long morning and early afternoon. He was undoubtedly stoking his private furnace in preparation for his gala, which, when it came, was worth waiting for. Shortly after noon, a few drops of rain sprinkled down, just enough to dampen the shirt and the rose bushes, but not the spirits. Little did we realize that we were shortly to be the observers of a scene that would be discussed and recounted through the long winter months of years to come. The event simply became known as Kissel's Dago Bomb. The White Sox and the Brownies had painfully worked their way to the top of the third of the first game, a scoreless tie, of course, when Kissel appeared on the shimmering horizon, weaving spectacularly and carrying a large paper bag as carefully as a totally committed drunk can. Kissel was about to celebrate the founding of our nation. The nation which had provided such a bounteous life for him and for his. Well, at first, no one paid much attention to the struggling figure as it inched its way from lamppost to lamppost, fireplug to fireplug. Little girls burned sparklers on porches, and I was carefully depleting a string of Chinese ladyfingers. These are tiny firecrackers with pleated fuses all woven together and designed for the rich and profligate to fire off simultaneously by simply lighting the main fuse. No kid in his right mind ever did that. But instead, we carefully disengaged fuse by fuse the ladyfingers and fired them off one by one under garbage cans, on porches, behind dogs. My mother, at regular intervals, called from the kitchen window, the 4th of July watch cry of all mothers. Be careful! You're going to lose an eye if you're not careful! This was, of course, purely ritualistic. It was only a minor annoyance. Flick had already suffered a flesh wound of a routine nature. His right hand was swathed in a grease-soaked mob of gauze, the result of demonstrating that he could hold a 3-incher in his hand when it went off and still survive. He was now back on the scene, working as a lefty. In short, it was a fourth like all other fourths, up to the moment that Kissel took his historic stand. He had disappeared into his house to prepare for his massive statement of patriotism. Shortly afterward, he appeared on the front porch and stumbled down the steps, carrying in his right hand the biggest, most fantastic Dago bomb that had ever been seen in the entire neighborhood. It was a Dago Hauser of truly awesome stature, being fully a foot and a half high and a good 3 inches in diameter, and it was the first all-black Dago bomb anyone had ever seen. This point has been argued over many a cold winter afternoon. Some reports have it that Kissel's Dago bomb was not a Dago bomb at all, but some kind of a mortar shell. Others maintained, no, that is not true. It was a bomb of foreign make, possibly Chinese, as the somber, menacing color was highly unorthodox. Suffice it to say that no one ever really determined just where Kissel obtained the weapon or its true nature, as Kissel himself was hazy on most details of his life. This was no exception. His only comment later, which was never really disputed, was, I sure got one. When Kissel emerged from his front door and came down the steps carrying his work of the devil, the neighborhood almost magically knew that something big was about to happen. Sparklers flickered out. Kids ran through vacant lots and over driveways. Heads appeared at windows.
The crowd gathered. Kissel, with that peculiar deliberateness of the perpetually fog-bound, laboriously started to detonate the Black Beauty. He placed it dead in the center of the concrete roadway, stood back to survey the scene, weaving slightly as he worked. The crowd drew back and watched, silently, excitement hanging over the multitude in a thin blue haze. Fireworks of that magnitude rarely were seen and commanded instant respect, of course. The ebony monster stood bolt upright, silently, with a cool quality of the truly lethal, understated but potent. Shimmering waves of heat caused the scene to take on a strange, unreal, flickering quality. The neighborhood fell silent, and only the dull mutterings of distant fire barrages broke the stillness. Going through pocket after pocket after pocket, fumblingly, maddeningly, and finding only pencil stubs and brass keys, it seemed to go on forever until finally someone, this point was also later in dispute, no one quite knew who actually handed him the book of matches, solved the problem. Kissel took the book of matches in hand, paused for a moment, and belched. A deep, round, satisfying, shuddering burp of the sort that can only come from a vast internal lake of green beer. The crowd applauded and shifted impatiently, all eyes riveted on the dull black menace that stood with such dignity in the center of the concrete roadway. Finally, Kissel struck a match, which instantly went out. He struck another. It, too, flickered and died. Another and another. There was, I might add, a slight breeze which puffed fitfully from the northwest. The audience grew restive, but no one dared leave. In fact, more viewers of this historic event were arriving by the minute. Kissel, as is so often the case with the massive drunk, seemed totally unaware of the drama he was creating, and with maniacal fury, struggled with his matchbook, lighting match after match. Suddenly, out of the crowd, a kid darted, an experienced detonator of high explosive of all sorts, who shoved into Kissel's palsied hand a stick of briskly smoldering punk. The kid, according to one witness, who testified later, uttered one word, "Here." Then turned and scurried forever back into the throng and into the pages of local folk history. Kissel, thinking at first he had been given a cigar, gazed at it numbly for a moment or two, and then dimly perceived that here was the means of lighting the fuse of this colossal black dago bomb. The fuse on this type of insanity is of a coder variety. In this case, it was about 3 inches long, a black, stiff, powder-impregnated length of fiber. It does not take much, friends, to light them. And once lit, the die is cast. Kissel shuffled forward, punk in hand, made several futile passes at the fuse, the magnificent bomb remaining aloof and cool throughout. With each pass, the crowd retreated. And then, with the inevitability of Greek drama, in the muttering silence, the telltale hiss sounded forth, clear and unmistakable. The fuse was lit. Immediately, the assemblage rolled back in a mighty wave, turned and waited until Kissel... What? Kissel is attempting to light the fuse again. Totally unaware, the time is growing short. Someone called out, "Hey, Kissel! Kissel, for God's sake! It's lit!" Kissel raised his head, questioning, and said, "What's lit?" The ominous hiss continued, and then, suddenly, without warning, stopped. Occasionally, these fuses are tricky and extremely dangerous. They've been known to lie dormant like this for hours, seemingly extinguished for no good cause. Obviously, this black menace was one of the treacherous. Kissel returned to his fight, again touching punk to fuse, and this time the fuse, in its unpredictable way, hissed frantically. Kissel, at last, seeing that his monster was lit, attempting his getaway. He reeled in a half circle, befuddled, trailing punk smoke behind him, and then staggering forward, knocked the black monster over on its side, hissing fiercely with only seconds remaining. Great Scott! The crowd, seeing this catastrophe unreeling before its eyes, to a man, hit the dirt. Those on the fringes dug into snowball bushes. Others simply moaned piteously and dug in. It was good training, as events turned out for later years. The dago bomb lay on its side, its ugly snout pointing toward the houses, which lay across the lawns 200 feet away or so. Cooler members of the mob shouted to those in the houses, "Look out! Look out! It's coming! Close your windows!" The fuse sputtered on. Kissel, himself, now aware of the nature of the rapidly approaching catastrophe, made a futile but certainly courageous attempt to right the... Someone yelled, "Get down, Kissel! You're going to get killed!"

with a definite, clipped, stinging report, the aerial bomb, lying horizontally on its side, propelled its deadly cartridge of dynamite out along the earth, skipping, humming, singing in an instantaneous trajectory that struck terror into the very marrow of the bones of those fortunate enough to be on the scene. It's bouncing over the road, over the lawn. This Dago bomb was obviously designed to send its charge at least 500 feet in the air. For an instant or so, we were not aware of what sort of charge it was about to deliver. We soon found out. The charge, which seemed abnormally large as it emerged from the black maw of Kissel's Folly, skimmed over the sidewalk, parting the spectators like the Red Sea, over the lawn, over the driveway, and with a sharp, audible click and whistling sizzle, under Kissel's front porch. And then for a long, pendulous moment, the universe stood still, fingernails clawed the earth, heads burrowed in the hedges, and then...

The first thunderous explosion rocked the neighborhood. The slats of Kissel's porch bellowed outward. The floor tilted instantly downward. A great yellow swirling cloud of dust rose over the lilac bushes. A second or two passed as an eternity. And then another and another louder detonation thundered over the landscape. Boom! This time it caved in the rose trellis of the house next door to Kissel's. A crowd heaved and dug deeper as two more giant explosions. Kaboom! Kaboom! Pounded almost as one. These two under Mr. Strickland's Pontiac next door. A heavy cloud of dust swirled for a moment and then... all was still, except for the pattering of the quiet raindrops. Kissel slowly pulled himself up to his knees and made his statement, which is even today part of that great legend that is Lud Kissel's Fourth. My God, what a doozy. Kissel had said it for all of us. As the crowd slowly got to its feet amid the quiet tinkling of glass and the heavy, sensual smell of oxidized dynamite, they were aware that they had been witness to history. I idly stirred my third Bloody Charlie, as off in the middle distance another muffled construction blast balloonfed and jiggled the bottles behind the bar. The great Lud Kissel faded back into the landscape as I pensively chewed a cashew nut, as I vainly returned to the here and now. After all, fireworks, we all know, are dangerous and childish playthings that have no place in the hard-hitting, on-the-go male's life of today. A passing cab sent a reflected shaft of light across the mirror behind the bar. It broke into a thousand colors amid the bottles. And subtly, I was reminded of the beautiful colored lights of the ancient Roman candles. A Roman candle is a truly noble and inspired piece of the pyrotechnician's art. A long sender, thin wand that sent balls of colored fire into the midnight sky, searching for the stars that are unattainable. Always searching. And that was the legend of Ludlow Kissel. The great patriotic celebration of the 4th of July. Yes, like some page out of an ancient history of an ancient people. A strange race. They were people who believed, who didn't know what they believed in, but just believed, who celebrated and knew not what they celebrated. And the weaving figure of Lud Kissel recedes into the misty red, white, and blue background. The last of the great patriots. And that was from In God We Trust, All Others Pay Cash.

0: go. The Clifton High School Band marching by. 327 pom-pom girls and two trombone players.
1: Hi, Bob.
0: I always enjoy the 4th of July show, you know? I always wish I had about 2.5 hours longer. So hang in out there in that traffic jam, gang. Think clean thoughts. And another 4th has passed into history.

0: course of the wild world. Oh, Martha, what a crummy old bag you are.
1: Oh, honking, am I? Oh, for heaven's sake, I'm on the radio. Why don't you just let me know? Just think what I could have said. Had I not known, I could have said that. And I could have said... Luckily, that was cut out.
0: Martha, rambling rose of the wild wood. Oh, Martha, lot of chee-chee-chee. Lot of tee-tee-chee-chee-chee-chee.
1: What's going on in Great Bend, Kansas, you know? I always thought Great Bend, Kansas was kind of a square place. Oh, yeah. I'll tell you, this is the computer at the Barton County Junior College in Great Bend, Kansas, analyzed enrollment cards turned in last week. You know, they just enrolled there, that swinging little school there, and 55% of the students are male. 43% are female. I'm just telling you, this came in on the United Press. I didn't invent it. It says 2% are undecided.
0: Martha, rambling rose of the wild wood. La tee tee tee tee.
1: All right, now, can we have a little sneaky, sinister, deep-thinking, philosophical, dramatic music, if you will, please. Dramatic music. Soft and philosophical. Let's hear it, then. Oh, yes, that's very philosophical. Yes. I think the advertisements of today are going much further than advertisements ever did go, friend. Much, much further. As a matter of fact, I know one guy who... went and saw old Calcutta, you know, and he says, that's ridiculous. He said he could have spent 3 hours in front of the boob tube. On any given Saturday night, he'd seen more true SEX than he saw at old Calcutta. But that's neither here nor there. They're also getting into some pretty deep stuff. I don't know whether you've seen this series of billboards. I'd like you to turn your attention now to a little dramatic scene. Two typical guys are sitting in the office, see? One guy's got his lunch. He's eating a peanut butter and jelly sandwich. And the other guy's just come up from Chock Full of Nuts, and he's got a tuna salad sandwich. And some Diet Yoo-Hoo. Look at that. Two typical guys. And one says to the other, "Say, Clarence, you don't mind if I get a little personal here, do you?" "Why, no, Howard. Perfectly all right. Clarence, you know, I've been thinking about you the other day. In fact, I was talking to Howie, and I said, have you noticed Howard? Have you noticed that he seems to be so calm these days? I mean, not only that, you know, remember how nervous he used to be? He used to be uptight, used to knock the water cooler over? The time he threw him the computer down the air shaft? And he was real nervous, and I just said, you know, if there's a big change come over you. What is it?" Well, I'll tell you. I found something to believe in. You what?
0: I have found an anchor upon which to base my life. That all men spend most of their lives searching, searching. Has that ever occurred to you, Clarence? Searching, searching. Looking for something to hold on to. And I found it.
1: Oh, yeah?
0: Yes, I have. I found it. I've tried everything. You remember last summer when I was a Zen Buddhist?
1: Yeah, that was exciting.
0: Yes, I was a Zen Buddhist. You remember last summer? After a while, you know, I got so sick and tired of rice, I just couldn't take that scene. I mean, it was rice, day and night. And all those scratchy robes. And sitting down there, I'll tell you, that I went into the lotus position twice, and I thought I'd bust my leg. And I, you know, that was enough for me. I knew that that wasn't my thing.
1: Well, I guess you must have found it, though. I'm really impressed. I mean, I never seen you like this. You sit there quietly, and you look off to the distance all the time. Once in a while, you hum, and I seen you writing poems the other days. You used to write them crummy memos. Now you write poems. What is it?
0: Well, I tried everything, you know. Remember last winter, I went on the LSD kick. I figured I could believe in that. I got nothing but headaches.
1: Every time I take the LSD, I get nothing but a headache and a sore throat. That's all I ever got, you know. I don't care what Paul Krasner says about it. It didn't do it. Nothing to me, you know. Yeah, well. And then that hippie commune. Remember, me and Mabel went out to San Francisco, Haight Ashbury. We joined that commune. I sat around. Well, 6 weeks later, I got nothing but lice. I never could play the guitar. I can't stand the sound of a guitar. We sat around and did nothing. After a while, all them bugs and all that stuff, I just couldn't take it. Well, I don't blame you, you know. I seen you scratching when you come back. I didn't know. I never thought them hippie communes. I thought they was kind of groovy, but I never thought about they never mentioned the bugs in Life magazine, all that stuff. Yes. Oh, I found something, though. Remember when I was a peacenik, you remember? I went into the peace thing for a while there. I really grabbed a hold of it. Well, I'll tell you. You know what busted that for me, Howard? You know what broke that for me? Well, I'll tell you. We was marching up and down one day in front of the UN, and this other peacenik, he swung his sign around and bumped me in the elbow, and I said, please, don't bump me in the elbow. And the next thing you know, the guy hit me over the head on it, and there was 17 of us peaceniks out there fist fighting. I got a busted nose. I'm just not tough enough to be a peacenik. I can't hit people like they do. But what was it? What was it you found? Well, I'll tell you. I tried it all. Christian Science, the whole bit. Astrology. I went and sat cross-legged in front of Gene Dixon for 2 weeks. Nothing. I tried it all. Do you know that I was subscribing to the Village Voice 3 years before it was published? I'm a believer. But it's not done nothing for me. Nothing. Well, what do you do? Oh, listen, I went to everything the YMHA put on for the last 9 years, and I just hear nothing but these little skinny guys saying poetry through their nose, and it's same stuff every week. Well, what is it? Tell me what it is. I'm looking myself. I mean, me and Kate, we've been looking for something, looking. I'm just driving me out of my mind. The other day, we're sitting there. We're eating our Spam the other day, and she says, look, Howard, we better get something to believe in, or we are not a family that's going to stick together. You know what they say? A family that prays together stays together. We ain't going to stay together. And I said, there, I got to find something. And now you found something. What is it? What is it? Oh, please, what is it? Easy, boy. Easy, boy. When a man has discovered something, he's discovered something. I'll tell you how it was. Oh, it's the day that changed my life. It was a moment of Satori. I'll never forget it. I'm riding along US 1 in that rotten Brand X car that I bought a couple of years back. You know, the one with the balsa wood transmission? The one with the stereo, and the only one speaker that worked was nothing that gave me nothing but thumps. Never gave me the highs or nothing. Remember that car?
2: Yeah, what's that gonna do?
1: Well, I'll tell you. I was driving along Route 1. You know, they wouldn't let me on the turnpike after the first year with that car. They just wouldn't let me through the thing. There was a menace to navigation. Well, inadvertently, that car led me to the truth. The truth. And I want you to sit down, Howard. I want you to look deep into your navel. I want you to say to yourself, where have I missed the great truths of our time? Sitting around watching the Mets. When you should have been believing in something. Who can believe in the Mets? They're winners. Next year they'll be losers. And then what? Where'll you be when they're back down in seventh place, huh? For years I was a Yankee fan, right? Now look it. Yankee fan, huh? So Yankee of this town, you're getting hit in the face with a pie. Even Mike Burke is a Met fan, huh? All right. Everything I believed in crumbled before me. Do you know I own 3 guitars? I have nothing but blisters all over my hand. I could never play nothing. And I kept trying to play Blowing in the Wind, and it kept coming out like My Bonnie Lies Over the Ocean. The only thing I could play. Try singing that at the bitter end, see if you get anywhere with it. Well, I'll tell you, I'm driving along Route 1 the other day. You never know when you're going to see something that's going to bring the truth to you, Howard. I'm driving along Route 1, and that crummy, that monster, that thing with the silly putty kingpins. It's banging along and shaking, and I see a signboard coming out over the hill. It came up over the Shell station. I looked at it, and first, I don't read signboards, you know. Ever since I saw the one that says, vote for Rocky, and I voted, and look now. I'm driving along, and there's this big sign, and it says, at last, something to believe in. Something went off in my head. Something to believe in. I have been looking for something to believe in all my life. And there, under the slogan, something to believe in, it was a clarion call to truth. It said, your new Buick. Well, Howie, right then and there, I went down to my Buick dealer. And I bought a new Buick. And my God, Howard, my life has changed. Changed. I have something I can believe in now, Howard. I mean, I forget the Pope. Forget Ho Chi Minh. Forget Mao. Forget Karl Marx, Schopenhauer. Forget Euripides. Forget Plato. Forget Mary Baker Eddy. Forget Jean Dixon. Forget John Neville. All of the greats. Forget them. Forget Gil Hodges. Even that. I believe in my Skylark. And we're happy. And every night, the little woman and I go and sit in the front seat and meditate. We just run our hands over the dashboard. And those little lights of the gas gauge glint and glimmer, the truth. And then we go out and we just feel our... We run our hands over the beautiful, smooth, silken velvet truth of the hood. Things are different now. I think our marriage will last now. I bought a Skylark and I picked up a special for her. And together, the two of us, we pray together every Sunday in front of the Shell station. This little drama was brought to you by the U.S. Council of Better Things to Believe In, Incorporated, a tax-free foundation.
2: Why do they put all that stuff on my show? Why can't they put these tax-free things on John Gambling's show in the morning? Instead of all them shinola spots, huh? Crying out loud. Geez, wasn't that touching? It really was. You know, I think, we all need something to believe in. I think that was good advice, as Mel Allen would say. Good advice. I'll try a Jackie Gleason on you. See, I hold this thing up and say, ah, nothing like Tab. Oh, a little diet-free Tab. Oh, wow. Oh, yes. Well, of course, there's the 7-Up sect. That's a cult. But I hate cultists. And it's kind of nice to know that all 12 of our listeners are out there tonight. We just got a report from the ARB people. And I can't even tell you what ARB stands for because our kids listening. And I can't tell you. No. Radio hasn't grown up yet. Nope. You'll have to think it out yourself. And I got a note from the ARB people. They said they're all listening tonight. All 12. I mean, I like the way that guy said that he became a Zen Buddhist, that he couldn't stand rice. After a while, it was rice coming out of his ears. Did you hear him say that? And he says he had to assume the lotus position, and his knees kept cracking. It was embarrassing him in the temple there. Sit down, you know. That was kind of sad. I thought it was really touching the way he, you know, tried LSD, expanding his consciousness. All he got was a split and, you know, ache in the bean. That's all. He got a fantastic headache, and he had a gut ache, threw up all over 6th Avenue one night. Well, of course, you expand your consciousness a lot of ways, friends. Little lemon, kind of nice. They ate a little vermouth, too. That has a little pizzazzer. Oh, speaking of pizzazzers, will you please, if you will. All right, wine, ein, zwei, drei, hit it. Come on, big. Jump, choo, choo, choo. Hooray, it's all beginning to happen. It's happening at Fairleigh Dickinson University. Theta Beta Sigma Chi. Ho, the Rutherford Biological Society of Fairleigh Dickinson U. Why did they make me do this? This is insane. I'm a grown-up man. I've won prizes. What am I doing here? Theta Beta Sigma, the Rutherford Biological Society of Fairleigh Dickinson University presents... I won't say it. Joe Franklin, tonight, on the xylophone.
1: doing his famous tap dance and his soft shoe shuffle. He'll play your favorite tunes. He'll sing your favorite old melodies. And he'll talk about the good old days. Barry Farber will be on the alto sax, his famous singing alto sax. And Bouncing Peter Roberts, of course, will play.

0: Oh, fantastic, McCarty. The Rutherford Biological Society. A Fairleigh Dickinson University. This is silly. I won't. I stop it. I can't do that anymore. It's just silly. Silly. S-I-L-Y. Silly. We'll not do that anymore. I don't look embarrassedly. It's all right. I thought that was kind of cute, actually. I get about 7,000 underground papers, you know, mailed to me all the time. Because they recognize anybody that's on WOR after Joe Franklin is underground. And well, you are. This is a special kind of underground. It really is. I mean, you know, when you find yourself down here, you know, among all the bird whistles I get that. You know what? The old stations that I used to work on are pursuing me. You know, up and down the dial. Do you know the two old stations that I used to work for interfere with the station now that I'm on? Yeah, and they're doing it just, out of meanness, that's all. I used to work on the Cincinnati station. They keep jiggling the crystal out there in Cincinnati. They're on 700, see, and we're on 710. And, of course, we got a crystal that hasn't met. I mean, WR here, we wander up and down the dial. You know, some nights we're down around 1520, and then we wander all the way up to 540. One time we were way up with the ship frequencies. In fact, one time WR is up in the Loran frequencies, you know, for a while there. We drift back and forth, and nothing wrong with that. I mean, that's a proletarian revolution. I think, we're being bombed by silly, idiotic, old-fashioned ideologies like crystals in the final of your transmitter, that kind of jazz. But nevertheless, we would like to salute this underground newspaper. And they don't always say what you expect them to say. Now, if you please give me a little Stars and Stripes there, please, just to get out of the pile there. And while they're doing that, you don't mind if I... Oh, no, that's terrible. I got a note here. Hey, listen, you wonder why I'm in such a great, fantastic mood tonight? Are you all wondering? Well, it's because I'm going to have to apologize to all the Met fans out there. I happen to be a Met fan. I was a Met fan, believe me. I'll never forget one day. I was out at the Polo Grounds. I was out at the Polo Grounds the day that Ed Cranepool played his first game. It was way at the end of the season. It was really cold. In fact, there were icicles hanging off of Casey Stengel's jowls. It was a real bad day. And the Mets had just lost their 117th game. And it looked like they were almost going to win a game, see? And you know who they were playing? Another team that was so far down the cellar, it was unbelievable. These two teams were battling it out for the title as to who was going to lose the last game of the season, see? That's right. If any of you are curious, I can even tell you who pitched that game. The two of them were out there, these two teams, complete studies in futility. It was the Chicago Cubs. Now, if you think that everybody thinks the Mets were a joke, but you know that the Cubs have not won a pennant since the end of World War II. I think they won a pennant 46. Well, that's the end of World War II. I was right. They won a pennant about 5 minutes after they dropped the atom bomb. Everybody was still walking around stunned, you know, and the Cubs got in. Yeah, everything, you know, they won. And so they haven't won another one. That's been, 300, 400 years ago. And so I went out to see the Cubs and the Mets play the last game of the season. And the announcer out there at the stadium, see, he's on the PA system, and they got all these dill docs coming in for the Mets. Of course, they were bringing up everybody. Oh, yeah. Did you know that one game Casey Stengel's wife played second base for 3 innings? They just couldn't dig up anybody, you know. And it was such a bad game that I was expecting somebody to come up through the crowd. So anybody here know how to play shortstop? Anybody here like to try, how about third base? Hey, you look like a third baseman. The fat guy, come on, put down a beer. How about going out? Here's a glove, you know. I was hoping, you know, this is all men go through this phase, you know, when you hope that one day you're going to be sitting out there, see, and some guy's going to come sliding into second, break his leg, and they're going to put in another guy, and he goes sliding into third and breaks his leg. And as he did, he busts 3 ribs on the shortstop's neck, you know, and then he slides in, and the catcher's hurt, and all of a sudden there's no ball players. With that, Gil Hodges comes out with a white towel. He waves the towel. He walks out in front of the stand and says, "Ladies and gentlemen, we have received permission from the league to ask for volunteers. We have 6 players left, and we need a minimum of 9 to play the game. Who would like to volunteer? We have received permission from the..." And it doesn't make it... No, money. Who cares about money? Get out of there. Let me tell you this. You get out in the Major League ballpark, you forget money. Doggone quick. And so he says, "Who wants to volunteer?" This is the secret desire of every male. Yeah, and then they spot him. See, he says, "Oh, no, no." And the chickies was, go ahead, Charlie. You were great at the Fat Man, Skinny Man softball game last week out at the park. You were terrific. Go ahead, tell him. Go on, tell him. Though you really hit one. It was straight up in the air. I never saw anybody hit a ball straight up in the air like that. I mean, go on, tell him. Go on. Oh, no. With that, all of a sudden, Gil Hodges spots you. Hey,
1: well, a tall, skinny guy with pimples sitting up there, would he please step down here, and we'd love to have you at shortstop, please. We need you very bad.
0: You get up, and you walk down the stairs into the dugout, and everybody's cheering. And, of course, they don't have a uniform, see? You don't have, so you have to roll your pants up. And you're out there, and they give you this gloves. It's an old, it's some old glove that Elston Howard had last year. See, so now you got your glove, and you're out there, and you're shortstop. The dreams of glory, then what is the next dream, of course? Okay, let's say Willie Stargell is up, right? Oh, boy, Willie Stargell is up. And Willie Stargell has made Shea Stadium his own private playground. Willie Stargell, you know, hit the first home run ever hit in Shea Stadium, and he has not stopped since. So Willie is out there. See, he's a real mean-looking guy. So Willie Stargell, he whips the batter up. Whew! You hear that bat whipping. He's just whipping. See, practice. You feel the breeze all around his shortstop. You're out there, seeing you got your corduroy knickers rolled up, you know, over your knees, and you holler, "All right, come on, let him hit it! Hey, let him hit it!" This is what you always say, you know, when you play the fat guys, play the skinny guys. And so you start hitting your glove. "Hey, let him hit it! Hell!" And with that, the third baseman, see, Ed Charles, "Hey, cut it out, that's bush. You don't holler that, let him hit it. You don't say it, you don't holler anything they can understand, man. All you say is, hey, ooh, ooh, ooh." That's all you holler. And you, ooh, ooh, ooh, ooh, ooh, ooh, ooh. See, inarticulate croaks of angry athleticism. Woo, woo, woo. You're walking around, and Stargell sees you out there. He sees this guy with the knickers. It's a whack. He smashes that ball. There it is. It's drilling out there toward shortstop. And there goes, what's his name? The skinny guy from back of third base. He runs. He slides. What a stop. Fantastic stop. Oh, my God, what a stop. He throws from the knee. What an arm. And he gets him by an eyelash at first. What a play. It's the greatest play we've seen yet this year. Holy smokes. What's that man's name? The one with the corduroy knickers. And you get up. What a moment. See? And, of course, next inning, you're at bat. And the pitcher happens to be, let's see, Willie Stargell. Who would be pitching for Willie Stargell's ball club? All right, Bob Veal. Yeah, Bob Veal. See, he's another mean mother. And so here's Bob Veal walking around. See, he kicks the third. He spits. And he spits so hard that it hits the pitcher's mouth, and you get some on your shoe. And here you are standing way over by home plate, see, and the catcher's getting it in the eye. He's walking around. Yeah, all right. And you see the catcher down there. I don't know who the Pittsburgh catcher is. Who's the Pittsburgh catcher here? And they got some Pittsburgh. No, they didn't have a good catcher. Anyway, there's a pitcher. They don't have one. Well, they don't need one with Bob Veal pitching. So the Pittsburgh catcher. No, they don't with their pitching staff. No, they just need a lot of outfielders. So Bob Veal looks down, seeing the catcher's giving the sign, and he starts to talk to him. "Man, all right, let's go, lay it in hard. Let's go, lay it right in a pile. Let's go, Bob, baby, let's go, Bob, shoot, pow." And you feel this thing. See, you just sense that the ball went past you. Whap! And you see the fantastic recoil of the catcher. The ball hits the catcher's mitt, and the catcher moves back 7 inches. Just slides him back, you know, like a gas-operated weapon. All right, let's go, Bobby boy. You got this guy. You can't hit that ball. Let's go, let's go. This guy's nothing. Let him hit a little. And then you're up there at plates. And you're digging in, see, with your corduroy knickers set drooping down around your ankles. See, you're digging in. There's a windup. You see the pitch, and you see that sudden flash of white. Your eyes close. You swing. You feel a jar all the way through your gut. And then you hear the crowd. And there's a stunned silence. 724 feet. It landed in the parking lot where Robert Moses had that little private World's Fair that he had. You remember that? 724 feet, breaking the world's home run tape distance record. And you trot around. Of course, ironically, you fall over second base as you trot around in your home run. And these are dreams of glory. These are all male dreams of glory. They're not chick dreams of glory. Instantly, I will worry. I will tell you this. Tomorrow, the next day, I will receive 1,922 letters from ladies saying, "Your program the other night bored me, and in spite of that, I stuck with you. It's so terrible talking about baseball." And, you know, women are that way. So, that's 50-50, split down the middle. You lose some, you win some. But, tomorrow night's doily night, lady, okay? Tomorrow night, I'll tell about my Aunt Nin making a doily. Yeah. And, remember the guy at the polo game? What guy? There were several guys came out. Oh, the guy at the polo? Well, I actually saw this. Let me tell you what happened. No, she's right. I saw this fantastic moment of dreams come true one time. Now, before I tell you this, I have to explain something very deeply personal and very emotional to me. The reason that I am so skittish tonight is that I am wearing the absolute end piece of clothing that I own. Absolute the end. And I have to apologize to all you Met fans out there. I happen to be a Met fan, but I'm apologizing to you. I am an intellectual Met fan. I dig the Mets, okay? But deep down inside my gut, down there where those little dark skulking figures of my psyche lurk at night and go fishing for catfish just next to my pancreas there, way down deep, you never stop believing in the gods of your youth. You don't. Nothing to do with, no. It has nothing to do with nostalgia. Listen to me carefully. There are a lot of kids right now out there tonight listening, right this minute, who are 10 years old, listening to the show. Yes, there are. I know these. They're out there. And I want to tell you about them. I'll bet out of those, let's say, 100 of them, now I'm not speaking for women, I'm speaking for boy types, because that's the only thing I was, you know? And a lot of women who... Now, immediately I'm going to get 700 letters from people saying, what do you mean? Boys and girls are the same. Why, I was a girl... No. Any man can tell you, no man would ever say boys and girls are the same. Only women say that. Right? Oh, no. No, I'm not even talking about the biological things. I'm talking about attitude. So I get this... I say that there's probably 28 million 10-year-old kids listening out there. Most of whom have seen a girl within the last 2 years. You know, you start getting really interested in girls when you're about 8. Really? Yes, you do. Oh, you have a different interest before that. You're fascinated. 5? Oh, no, I know all that stuff you read in the psych books. It's not what I'm discussing. I'm talking about real life. Well, you were precocious. That's your problem. But I agree that you're fascinated at 5, but I'm talking about you really feel these deep pangs of total love. See, you see this chick across the street, and she's got this hair that's cut like a football helmet, you know, and her name, they always have some, you know, some name like Esther Jane or something like that, Joanne or something. So these kids. You go out of your bird, you see, for a while. You walk around, you bump into the end table and all that stuff, and you keep peeking across the street, and you keep walking around in front of the house and all that stuff. Well, now, probably in the next 2 years, or even less, probably in the next 20 minutes, any of you guys that are listening, this girl, you will no longer be involved with this girl, if you ever were at all. But it's already set. From that day on, you will be secretly in love with girls who all look like this girl, even if you don't remember her. Do you know that they found out that when you take a guy, he takes a magazine where there's a lot of ads in it, and there's a lot of women, a lot of models, you see, and there's maybe 500 of them in this magazine. He will pick one girl and say, oh man, what a great looking chick. Now, he can't tell you why he thinks she's a great-looking chick, except he thinks she is. Now, the next guy said, oh, come on, look at this one here, man. This is the real Bippy, see? And he's pointing at his tall, skinny one who looks like a hatchet, you know, coming head-on. And you can't figure what he sees in this girl. Well, ultimately, nobody can tell why they think a girl is great-looking. There is a very strong school of thought that says, and I'm talking about a serious psychological school of thought that says that it goes back to the first stirrings of interest outside of the family. Nothing to do with your mother or your sister or anything else. There was this girl who was 2 rows over in second grade. And it's hard to remember her even. So you say, oh no, that did not happen to me. Well, I submit to you that you probably don't remember it at all. But that doesn't mean it didn't happen. that it's way down there in the bottom of everything, see? Now, she could have done a lot of things to make this happen. She beat you the spelling contest. You know, she could spell scissors. And you were having lucky, you know, having trouble spelling the and it. And you were overcome by total, complete, you know, you're completely gassed in your admiration for this chick. You know, that kind. She says, yesterday, Y-E-S-T-E-R-D-A-Y. Mm. You keep saying Y-E-S-E-T. No, Y-E-S-T. Well, all right now. The only point that I'm getting at here is that you can grow up, you see, and become a lot of things. But deep down inside, it is a bell that rings. For example, every time I take the sport page, even though the first thing I do is look at the Met score, see? Then after that, I look to see whether Bobby Mercer did anything today. And then way down at the bottom, it says, White Sox drop pair. Well, now, I'm sorry. I grew up a White Sox fan. I'm sorry. Now, there's a lot of completely dedicated Met fans, kids, right now, out there in the darkness, with their banners and signs and all that. Well, what are those kids going to do when they get to be, say, 26? They've got their M.A. from Rutgers, the biggest high school in the Western world. They get their M.A. in the philological studies, and now they're shipped to work in some office in San Diego. Do you think that they will ever outgrow being a Met fan? I doubt it. Now, they may become attached because they go to the ball games, to the San Diego Padres, which is hard to believe, but they do, see? Especially if the Padres suddenly find themselves in a fantastic pennant race. They'll be sucked into it. But always there will be a little thing, a little bell will ring when the word Met is said. They will remember Ed Cranepool crawling back to first base. I did. I saw him in his first game. I'll never forget the scene. Cranepool somehow got around to third base. This was the first game he ever played. And he overran third. He completely overran it. And he's down on the ground, and he's crawling on his hands and knees back to third base. Well, the third baseman of the Chicago Cubs, who was Ron Santo even then, he just sort of laughed. He saw Cranepool crawling towards him, see? And Santo's got the ball. He just waited for Cranepool to crawl right up to him. He tagged him right on the top of the head. Cranepool looked up. That was the Mets. Well, you know who was pitching for the Mets? He won his first game of the year that day. It was on the last day of the season. Who was it? The first game he won that year. Well, I'll give you a clue. His last name began with an M, and he was hardly known on the Mets. Miller. Righty Bob Miller, who was later sold. And Whitey out there was winning, and I was sitting, I didn't know it, I was sitting next to his wife, and she was crying all through the last three innings because he was winning his first ball game. Mets 3, St. Louis 2, Mets win. How about that, man? That means one more ball game tomorrow night. Oh, boy. And then it's Frank Robinson. And then it's reality. They won't be playing the Astros. Well, they'll be playing the big boys. However, I am now in the middle of this is very dramatic for me. Last spring, a little thing happened to me. I was approached by an agency, and they said, have done some mighty funny things about the Chicago White Sox. We would like you to do all the Chicago White Sox commercials to be played all over the Midwest on TV and radio. I said, groovy, great. So I started to do them, and he says, what do you want to do these? How much dough do you want, Mac, before you make these? I said, well, I want a lot of dough, that's right. How much is a ball club worth? And he says, well, you want more than that. I said, okay. And so I made these commercials. Now, maybe any of you who are traveling out in the Midwest, you might have heard them. They were all over, they're all over radio and TV out there, these White Sox. Very funny commercials. They won a couple of prizes. But then I said to him this. I said, man, look, I got you over a barrel. You want me to do these commercials, right? The White Sox requested it, right? He said, yeah, that's right. That's how the cookie crumbles, man, yeah. We run up the flank post, see whether it whistles Dixie, right? I says, that's right, Bill. Now, I want to tell you, Billy boy, if you want old Shep to do those commercials, you are going to have to get me a Chicago White Sox game team official warm-up jacket. And he got, you know, he got real nervous. You could see he blenched. like they always do in novels. He blenched. He started visibly. He's, but, I mean, I just work for the agency. I'd have to get that from the club. I said, that's right. Right from the club. I want Louis Aparicio's jacket. Well, boy, are you ever, boy, wait till Afra hears about this. You taking jackets for pay. Wait till I hear about this. Wait till, you know. And today I got my Chicago White Sox jacket. I am wearing it right this minute. It's a Sox all over it. Poor old Stan Lomax, you know, he's very nearsighted. He thought it said sex. He got all excited. He thought it was a new club, you know, down on the 23rd floor. So, I'm sorry, Stan. That's the way the cookie crumbles. It's, you know, just a bad O that Sox have. But it's his over owner, you know. And so I got this beautiful jacket. And I may just wear it to Fairleigh Dickinson this coming Friday. Would you like to see me in my jacket out there? Do you think I should wear this out there? I'd like a great big fantastic ovation in my beautiful jacket. That's right. Oh, yeah. I'll allow you to come up on a stage and fight and yell and scream, all you Met fans. Huh? But it's a true Chicago White Sox jacket. The worst ball club in the American League. And I got a jacket from it. So you can see why I'm excited. A true loser jacket. You notice the elbows are worn? You notice that? Sure. White Sox used their jacket 9 years running. This jacket was owned by Red Faber, who pitched for it.

0: I knew I'd do it to you. I knew it.
1: I'm in the mood for love simply because you're near me. That reminds me, have you heard the latest thing about the Indianapolis race? Did you hear about that? I'm in the mood for love. Campers and trailers will be barred from the infield of the Indianapolis Motor Speedway for the 500-mile race because, quote, they encourage vice. I'm in the mood for love. Would you please? What a bear, miss a train. 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Let's sing it out.

0: 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The bear missed the train.
1: Oh, that bear.
0: The bear missed the train. And the bear missed the train. And now he's got these sore feet.
2: All right.
0: But a pop, pop, pop, pop, pop, pop, pop, pop, pop, pop, pop, pop, pop, pop, pop, pop, pop, pop, pop, pop, pop, pop, pop, pop, pop, pop, pop, pop, pop, pop, pop, pop, pop, pop, pop, pop, pop, pop, 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

0: walking.
1: All together now.
0: He's walking near. He's now he's walking everywhere. He's walking all about to. He's walking in your hair. Yeah. The band missed the train.
1: All together, sing it.

0: Daddy Walker.
1: Oh.
2: Yeah, that was nice, huh? Well, of course, you know, it's only in keeping with what's been happening. You know, it brings up a whole new concept, of course, the use of the camper, which started out so clean-limbed. And you did hear about the guy in Europe who set up a whole... He's got a franchise deal, in fact. He set up a whole chain of moving campers. Did you hear about that guy? He's incorporated in everything. And he's got these very amiable young ladies who travel around from city to city. And he claims, of course, I believe he's Swiss or Dutch or something like that. When he was asked, he said, well, I am performing a public service. Now, of course, that's probably true. It depends on how you view public service. But he's utilizing the camper to its full extent. Now, I think this is going to bring up a problem of nomenclature. Would you have to call it a camper of ill repute? Well, you'd be, it's obviously in a house, you know. You'd have to, you know, you'd have to, I can just see a guy being arrested for operating a disorderly camper. I mean, this will have to come about because, you know, legal minds are very specific about things like that. If he's accused of operating a disorderly house, his lawyer can get him off on that premise. Because it would be very difficult to prove that a camper is a house, wouldn't it, Harry? It's a Winnebago of evil. not bad. But these are, you know, the sin is a current problem everywhere you go. You just see it. It's popping up in the most unlikely areas now. For example, did you hear about the lady whose plant was stolen in Houston? And she got this note, says, if you don't send $10, your plant will never see the light of day again. And, I mean, there it is. I don't make up the news. I only relate it to your friends. Now, I call that creative crime. I really do. I think that kind of crime is, although it would be kind of be, you know, kind of be irritating if your fern plant was being held for ransom by a gang of, what would you call them? You couldn't call them kidnappers. I mean, kidnapper refers to children, you know, the word kid, kidnapper. What would you call him? A fern napper? No, that's ridiculous. No, kind of silly. But, of course, you know, nomenclature plays an important role in people's lives. Speaking of nomenclature, you know, that a couple of days ago, it's just a coincidence how these things go in sequence, you know, if it rains, it's going to do it. I mean, it's going to pour all over everybody. You remember a couple of days ago when we did the thing about the Bhutan stamps? Were you working that show at all, Herb? Well, you know that Shepard's famous theory of the reciprocal ponderosity of stamp theory, which basically says that the more ponderous and spectacular the stamps, the more tiny and insignificant and nervous the country is that issues them. You know, have you ever done any stamp collecting? Well, have you ever seen Luxembourg stamps? Oh, they come with fringe on them. I mean, gold fringe, bas relief, gilt, all of this, you know, the center letter. This was borne out when we mentioned the Bhutan stamps. Now, most people never heard of Bhutan. I concede I never had much relationship with Bhutan, which is a small place somewhere near Tibet, and they issue these unbelievable stamps. They really are. They're beautiful. Did you see one, Jerry? Did you see those that came in here? Some guy sent me a collection of them after I did it. They are spectacular. 3D stamps. I mean, really, made out of plastic, heavy, thick plastic. You look at it, and they don't show you views of Bhutan. They show you views of a 1903 Oldsmobile, for example. Which I don't know what it has to do with Bhutan, but it's a pretty stamp. Well, Bhutan, you know, recently came out with a bunch of stamps that are talking stamps that have grooves in them. They're little tiny LPs. You put them on your record player, and you get a speech by the premier telling you the beauties of Bhutan. And if you buy the really expensive stamps, you know, like the special delivery airmail stamp, which goes for 14 bajusasans, strange money they have there, which consists of the bottom turnip seeds off a plant, you get not only the premier giving a speech, you get the sound of the Bhutanese a national choir singing Bhutanese folk songs, which would be kind of nice. And I pointed out at the time that this leads to a whole new idea in stamps. You know, you could have, for example, Nixon can turn out his refutation of Watergate stamp. It'd be a collector's item, where all over the world he denies any connection with this. And, play it with the sound of the Marine band in the background, maybe checkers barking off somewhere in the distance. It'd be kind of a touching stamp. I mean, it would be a collector's item, really. Years from now, that would be a real piece of history in the making. Well, the reason I'm bringing all this up, I'm not attempting to recap a previous bad show. What I am doing here, however, is pointing out that these things come in chains. You know, the action always does. And here, one of my spies has sent me a note. He sent me a clipping from a newspaper in Titusville, Florida. Now, that's a coincidence. You know, they don't hear us down there in Titusville. They don't hear much at all in Titusville, what with the wind and everything down there and all them crickets. And he sent me this clipping out of the Titusville paper. And here's what it is. I'm going to read it to you. It is a letter to the editor. And it's written, of course, by a Titusville resident. So I'll have to assume my Titusville accent. He says, you know, some time ago, I received a piece of literature enclosed with my gas bill. And I'm quoting it here. It's stated that natural gas is odorless and treated with a chemical. After the addition, the odor of the gas makes the detection of leaks easy. They added something to the gas down there so you could smell it, you know, obviously, if it's leaking. He says the gas company enclosed a card which had a printed area which evolved this pungent odor when scratched with the fingernail. Thus, children and others in a family could become familiar with this odor for reasons of safety. Now, the philatelic or the philatelic possibility of the process of including stamps, smells in the production of stamps is tremendous. Many groups have been complaining that issues from certain countries already smell. And well, for example, also the winner of the Stamp Collectors Monthly Lens Worst U.S. Issues annual poll could be tied in somehow. Did you know that there is an annual award by this prestigious philatelic or philatelic publication called Lens? Have you ever heard of Lens? L-I-N-N-S. Lens is like the, it's like the Academy Awards Selection Committee of Stamps. You know, they give all the news for stamp collectors. And every year they have an issue devoted to the worst stamps of the year. It's voted by their members. Anyway, he says, the winner of Lens Worst U.S. Issues annual poll could be tied in somehow. For example, by scratching the stamp with the fingernail, the printed-on odor would be released to anyone in the world who using one of them stamps. Recently, Bhutan issued a set of stamps to talk. Now, I haven't seen or heard these, but I did buy some of the earlier Bhutan issues, and I'm certainly glad that they can't talk. Anyway, Bhutan could follow up this talk set with an odoriferous set. Of course, pleasant odors could be used. Perhaps an appropriate commemorative these days would be an issue saluting the memory of roast beef. Now, we all remember roast beef with a great deal of nostalgia, and they could have a stamp saluting the memory of roast beef back in the days when you could buy it. He said you could just scratch it, and a full-color engraving of a cut of roast beef and the essence of a hot standing rib roast would be very appealing, not only to stamp collectors, but actually to letter mailers all over the country. Signed, Jim Gould, stamp collector, Titusville, Florida. And then the editor's note, you know, these editors, he says, agreed, very appealing. How about a strip of 10, each stamp depicting an individual serving complete with odor? On the reverse, we could have the trimmings, gravy, choice of dressings, etc. Of course, like most editors, he completely misses the point. Potatoes are not in short supply. Meat is. God, what about editors? This is WOR New York. I'm missing the point. That reminds me, this is WOR New York, and let's face it, the point of our world is filthy lucre. Hit the filthy lucre button, the one that's marked hell.
0: Guess who was in here yesterday? Doc Oglethorpe, the psychiatrist. Yeah, and when I go to take his order, he says, Connor, I think I'm going nuts. 4 nights now I've been having the same dream, and I can't figure out what it means. Well, now I can see this is serious. So I say, you want to tell me about it? And he says, well, it's a weird dream, Connor. All very strange. I have the feeling I'm made out of glass. I'm very cold, and I seem to have 3 rings tattooed on my stomach. And I say, Doc, I might be all wet, but it sounds to me like you dreamt you were a bottle of Ballantine beer. And those 3 rings were for purity, body, and flavor. What he says, a bottle of Ballantine beer, that's stupid, that's dumb. But wait a minute. That would explain how come in the dream I had to unscrew my hat. So just like that, Doc's all cheerful again. And he orders a round of Ballantine for everybody in the place. Some world, huh? Hey, let me get you another Ballantine. On the house.
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Hey, it's a celebration week every day this week at Huffman Coors, 12 showcase stores, in New Jersey and Nanuet, New York. Why are they having a celebration? Well, because this week Huffman Coors is presenting the new look Hackensack store to homemakers. 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Now they're going to have celebrities on hand all week. Let's see who are some of them. One of them is a newscaster you may have heard about. The name's Peter Roberts. And if you poke him in the belly button, he'll go, ha, ha, ha, ha. 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It's very much fun. You can also win... Don't look at me. Have you ever heard of him? 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Nothing to buy. You can split, leave the country. Open from 9:30 to 9:30, Saturday till 6. 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Let's see. When will he be there? It doesn't say. Oh, this afternoon at 2, it says. I guess they mean tomorrow afternoon, right? I'm just reading the copy. I he probably was here today, you know, the way our copy department works. So, heaven help us. Each and every one, God bless us. That is poor Tiny Tim. You have probably enjoyed French wine at a fancy restaurant, right? But you are afraid that serving French wine at home might be too expensive for you? Is this what you've been worried about? In addition to everything else, what with Watergate, you're worried about that? Not at all. All you have to know about French wine is the name. Alexis Lachine. The Alexis Lachine Company selects the finest wines in France and brings them to you in gracious, curvaceous, sexy, distinctive bottles at a price you can afford. You do not have to be a wine expert to serve fine French wines. You just walk in and say, Alexis Lachine. For example, they have a lovely Pinot Chardonnay, which is the classic white wine of France. Its taste is crisp, dry, and incredibly flavorful, with poultry, fish, or veal, if you can afford any of those things. Well, if you can't, you can afford the wine, which will make you forget all about the poultry, fish, or veal, if you do it the right way. The only thing you really have to know about French wines is, we quote, Alexis Lachine, imported by Bass Sherrington Vintners of New York. Sing it, girl.

You like that commercial? You kind of like the way I do them, don't you, Henry? Indeed. I tell you, we're running the gamut tonight. We're stuffing you people. We're going to take care of your kidneys one way or the other. We sold you beer. We're selling you wine. How about laying a little water on you? That's a twist. Can't you see W.C. Fields saying water? Water from a mountain of still water. Yes, where is my water commercial? Is it live? Here's Huffman Coors, Ballantine, wine. Oh, yes, here it is. Indeed. It says, let's face it, you need something good, awfully good, to keep a motor running all the time. A motor that never turns off, that runs 24 hours a day. And that motor is you, running 24 hours a day. It's fuel that better be good, or you suffer the consequences. So regard your food with care, your liquid intake with the greatest of care. Mountain Valley Water, one of the greatest waters in the world. Look at the record. The only water popular across the nation. I've been in places where the water was very unpopular. I mean, in fact, I was in a place the other night where they haven't drunk water for over 5 years, and it was great tasting water. It just wasn't popular. But that's all matter of local attitudes. Mountain Valley Water could be exactly right for you if you're looking for a popular water. It comes from Hot Springs, Arkansas. 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Just send it to M-E-E, in care of W-O-R, New York, 18, and they'll send you a price list. And you simply write water, W-A-T-T-E-R, on it with an exclamation point. Or you can telephone Bryant 95252. That's the water headquarters of New York. That's right. Mm-hmm.

0: Do I read that right? Is that Dubonnet? For heaven's sakes. I mean, what is happening? No, I prefer to do Dubonnet. Well, all right, will you hold them in abeyance there for the crowd? You know, I'll tell you, speaking of water, I one time saw a fantastic feat performed by again, this is a, when you're in college, I presume a few of you went to college. Did you, Herb, at all? I know you did, Jerry, yes. Well, when you're in school, in college, this is a very curious time in your life. You're in school, you're in college. Now, that's different from being in high school. You're in college, you're a grown-up person, right? You'll be as pubescent as you'll ever will be at that point. There are many things going on in your head, and here you are, you're in school. So, naturally, and I'm not speaking for the feminine types, I'm talking about the male types. Now, I don't know about the girls. Do girls have contests in their dormitory, various feats of strength and so on? Do they? No. Well, there are always these informal contests break out in dormitories among males. I speak only because I never did live in a girl's dorm. I lived in largely male dormitories, but that's another story. We'll talk about that later on. And these informal feats of endurance and strength would break out. Yes. For example, they would suddenly break out just without any preliminary, like the time I told you about the time the guy came into the room. There were a bunch of us sitting around, and it was one of those nights, and depression had settled heavily over the old dorm. And the dorm, by the way, that I at that time was going to, was living in, was quite fragrant. There was a great fragrance of all kinds of aromatic things, like old pipe smoke, fermenting dried out beer cans, just general anger. Anger has a certain smell of itself. When you get mad, how you exude this animal odor. That was very much in that room, and it was all part and parcel of that. See, so we're sitting in there one day, and this guy walks in, and he sits down, and he has in his hand a box of X-Lax, and he challenged everyone there to a contest who could eat the most X-Lax before lightning struck. And it was a fantastic, just out of the blue. Well, of course, immediately the roses came to everybody's cheeks because now we had a goal, and a contest broke out. And these guys sat there and ate X-Lax. Now, due to the fact that I had an early morning class, I restrained myself from joining into this particular athletic contest because I realized there could be repercussions the next morning, which I was not prepared to accept, nor did I think my organic chemistry professor was prepared to accept. Chemistry or not, there's some wild things happen in a chemistry class. However, I told you the story of this tremendous feat, which I saw performed by one of my fellow residents of the dormitory that I was festering in at the time. He not only ate an entire box of X-Lax, but he was able to hold out for 7 hours by the clock and 15 minutes. Almost 7 hours and 60 minutes. He just lacked a shade under 16 minutes before lightning struck, which incidentally was 2.25 hours over anybody else was able to hold. It's a fantastic, tremendous achievement. Now, that giving you a little preliminary to the kind of thing I'm talking about, the impromptu feat of endurance. Now, I saw this feat one time performed. A guy, we're sitting around, and somebody said, how the talk just gets desultory, just general silliness sometimes will break out in the dormitory. And of course, I think it has to do with the fact that at the age of 19 through about 21 or 22, the human male is actually a walking around human, I suppose you can call it that, cake of yeast. He is filled with many cross currents of all kinds. His glands are operating at full blast. And he is being chock-a-block. His head is being filled with ideas which mean very little to him. And he rejects on total, but he's got to do it because he wants to get the credit. He has to get out. His old man is biting his back if he doesn't get better grades this year. All kinds of stuff are going on. You know what I'm talking about, right? Well, so it's a time of great stress. It is not a time particularly of happy songs being sung under the dormitory windows. And do you know that in many parts of the country, are you aware that there's a great new outbreak of panty raids? Have you heard about this? Well, I was there when one broke out. I was at the University of North Dakota, North Dakota State, last week when a panty raid broke out. And boy, have things changed. These guys charged the dormitory. I was right there when the panty raid broke out. And one chick grabbed a hold of a guy. Our girls have changed. One chick grabbed the hold of a guy when they charged into the girls' dormitory and literally grabbed him by the scruff of the neck and the seat of the pants and threw him through a plate glass window right out of the first-story window, and he landed in the hedge screaming and hollering. And not only did he not get any panties, he got a hell of a bump on his head, and half his ear was almost severed. So things... Incidentally, I also talked to a girl later after the panty raid, and she was very disappointed that not only was her dormitory all excited about the prospect of a panty raid, she was all ready to welcome the panty raid. She has, special panties that she had selected for the raid and everything else, and they didn't show. And she was really bugged. She says, what is this disappointment? And I just thought I'd report this to you, that this is beginning to happen all over the country. If you think this is not, you're just out of touch. It is not happening at CCNY. And if you've seen many of the CCNY girls, you'd know why panty raids are not occurring. However, things are different in other parts of the country. So I'm making no value judgment. I'm just relaying again a student's assessment of the situation from CCNY. When I ask him about how come CCNY, he says, oh boy. He says, are you kidding? So I can only take it as a one way. But anyway, getting back to the story, I'm sitting in the dorm this day, and there's about six or seven of us in the room there. And we were in this guy's room. It was not my room that this occurred. And somebody walked in and said, oh, boy, my tongue is just hanging out. Man, I wish I could get a beer. Well, there was a rule in our dormitory that no beers could be brought into the dormitory. Of course, as I meant to add, that this rule was occasionally broken. In fact, one guy, I'll tell you how well it was broken. One guy brought a what looked like about 17 gallons of beer that he had put into a beach ball, which he filled up with beer. He brought a beach ball in. Now, there was no rule that you couldn't have a beach ball in your room, and he had a beach ball. And he brought this in. Of course, everybody was chewing in there. The beer was a little flat, and it tasted like rubber, but it was a hell of a lot better than the beer which we'd been having in the dormitory, which was absolutely none. So we were able to pull that one off. However, on this night, he says, gee whiz, wow, am I ever thirsty? Well, I sure could have a beer. It was hot in the dormitory. And so some guy said, this is a primitive kind of humor you hear in college. He said, water faucets are still running, Aki. That was supposed to be funny. At which point, Aki says, oh, come on, will you, why do you always try to be funny, Stan? Why? You're not a funny guy, which is absolutely true. Some of the most unfunny guys I've known, due to the fact that they are basically unfunny, have gone into the professional funny man business. I don't know what it is. This is a thing that you note that here at the station, for example, we're continually being harassed by people who want to have auditions who have very strong and bad, unfortunate speech defects. They're drawn to this thing. girls who are wallflowers, who are basically introverts, always want to be actresses and remove their clothes on the stage. Yes, this is a curious thing. One is drawn by the opposites. Have you noticed that, Herb? Continually. And so it is this way in life. So the guys who are totally unfunny are guys who are constantly trying to tell you a joke. They're personally not very funny guys. But they want to compensate for this by telling you, quote, a joke. So Stan was about as funny as a rubber crutch being operated by an elderly lady trying to get out of the way of a streetcar. That was Stan. So, and everybody was bugged at Stan, because Stan was always making the smart remark. He thought he was funny. We have a couple of guys in the engineering staff like that. You know this, Herb. So he says, no names are necessary here. It's not necessary. We all know. So his usual comment, funniness, Stan's type, was, well, the water faucets are running. Oh, God. Well, the crowd sat there for a couple of minutes. And we were momentarily diverted from the thought of a beer by Stan's totally unfunny remark, which he was laughing like hell at, and he thought that was very funny. The water faucets are running. Funny. So, the guy says, yes, they are running, aren't they? Howard said. They are running, aren't they? And if all contests come out of a basic animosity, you agree with that? Else why would there be a contest? When you want to best somebody in something, doesn't this show some kind of animosity? Doesn't it? I mean, I'm using a very a rough word, a spirit of competition, you can call it, but let's face it, when one guy gets into the ring and he's going to fight with another guy, you can call it the spirit of competition and all the Queensbury rules, but he wants to knock that other guy's teeth right through the back of his head. Do you agree with that? All right. There's a lot of things we just don't bring out to the public. When two football teams are facing each other, they may also, this is also often misunderstood by guys like Kurt Gowdy, who keep talking about $15,000 is on the line. They always talk about money, you know. Well, it is on the line, but only as a side bet. The real thing that says, we can knock the hell out of you, and we are going to show you this afternoon. That's where the action lies. Now, any team that doesn't feel that is going to get the hell knocked out of it. I can just assure you of this. You agree with that, Jerry? Okay. The basic sense of competition and animosity. So, this thing began to escalate, and I was a witness to it. So, Howard looked at Stan and said, you're real funny. You're real funny. That was real funny. Real funny, Stan. The water faucets are running. Real funny. That's not going to do nothing to help my insensate thirst for a glass of beer. Well, the truly and funny guy does not ever recognize irony. He never recognizes it. He only repeats his vapid remark. Ha, ha, ha, well, water faucets are running. Ha, ha, ha, hey, Clarence, ha, you hear that? Water faucets are running. Well, Howie then said, all right, I'll bet I can drink more water than you can. You got water on the head. I'll show you who's got water on the brain. I can drink more water than you can. Instantly, the lines were drawn, the whistles were blown, and somebody said, go ahead, take them on. Go on. Take them on, Stan. Well, within 5 minutes, these two guys are drinking water. Have you ever seen a water drinking contest? It's a very interesting thing to see. They are drinking water, and we had a regular fireman's brigade running in and out of the John with glasses of water. These guys are drinking water. Well, at first, they started out very fast. Yeah, gunk, gunk, gunk, gunk, regular water glasses. Well, I want to tell you, I have never seen anything like it, because one thing you got to say about guys who have no sense of humor, they are often dogged. Well, take Matt. There's an example. They are often dogged. And once they have been challenged, they're like, you know, it's like challenging a barnacle. You get hardly any emotion from them, but a dogged desire to best you. Well, this guy is drinking water. Stan is drinking water. And so is Howard. Well, Howard, being the challenger, felt that, of course, he felt that he had to do it too now. And at one point, you could see he was wavering. But Stan did not waver. And the two of them must have drunk in, I'd say, 15 minutes, probably between the two of them, 17 gallons of water. It was unbelievable. I did not know the human body could absorb or at least hold that much water. Have you ever seen one of these things? It's fantastic. Well, that reminds me of something. Did you ever see a movie? And don't call up and say that Paul Newman picture. This was much funnier than the Paul Newman picture. Did you ever see a movie where a bunch of kids in a school, and it was a beautifully done movie, by the way, a bunch of kids in a school had a hard-boiled egg eating contest where this kid comes in, and he was like a new guy in school, and the next thing you know, he is being challenged to eating the hard-boiled eggs, and the two guys are sitting in this restaurant, and they're downing hard-boiled eggs. It was a hard-boiled egg-eating contest. Have you ever seen that picture? Did you ever see that, Jerry? Well, it was a famous, it was the movie version of a famous boys' classic. And that's one of the very few times I've ever seen the whole concept of juvenile contests put into a book that's really authentic. Well, these two guys in my dormitory room had a water drinking contest that is epic. And they began to get mad at each other. After the first couple of minutes, you know, drinking the water to see who could drink water the fastest and the most, slowly anger began to develop, which is almost always the result of this type of contest. I've never seen it otherwise. Well, Howard was a little embarrassed. I could see that because he had challenged Stan to who could drink the most water. And immediately the crowd starts to take sides. Some guys say, "Come on, Stan! Come on, one more! Let's go, Stan!" And, of course, other guys are hollering, "Come on, Howie, come on! Don't let that clod beat you!" You know, it's, "Drink this water, drink this water." Well, I never realized what water does to you when you drink too much of it. Apparently, it goes down in your bladder or something and pushes up on your lungs because these two guys started to get woozy, literally woozy. And you could see them. He's sort of staggering around. And Howard says, "Bring me another one, bring me another one. I'll drink another one. I'll drink another one." And then up, every once in a while, he'd go, like that. "I'll bring me another one." And it started to come up. He had a fantastic case of hiccups. He would go, "Bring me another one. Bring me another one. And Stan's got him on the ropes. We can see that. He's on the damn ropes. Well, the last glass of water, they brought the glass in to Howard. Howard was on the ropes. Stan was still drinking them down. I have formed Shepherd's theory of, again, reciprocal lack of humor relationships. That the more you have a sense of humor, the less able you are to compete physically with other guys in the totally silly competitions that are taken serious by guys. Do you agree with this? That Stan, who had no sense of humor whatsoever, that guy I know would still be drinking water this minute if he thought he was going to lose. No sense of humor at all. So Howard is getting kind of groggy. Fantastic scene. He lays back on his bunk. And at that point, it was amazing to see what had happened to him. Howard was a normal-shaped guy. He was, you know, ordinary-shaped guy. He lays on his bunk, and it was for the first time, because he'd been sitting forward drinking the water, that I saw what water would do to a guy. His stomach, down at the bottom part of the stomach, was round like a watermelon. It was sticking up, round, like a watermelon. He was filled with water. And somebody says, "Look at Howard's stomach, look at his gut." And all the while, Stan is still drinking the glasses. Like, you know, they're counting them off as he drinks. 17, 18, he's drinking water. Well, it was obvious that Stan had won the contest. And he just, you know, to show off, drank off a couple of more glasses of water, polished off a quart of orange juice that somebody brought in. But then, of course, it got silly. Somebody brought in a milkshake from down the street. He drank that. Somebody said, "Well, how about some ink?" He drank four or five bottles of Parker's Quink. You know, he's just drinking everything he could drink. He's just showing you he was the most magnificent water drinker and drinker of all types, freelance, freestyle drinker. And poor Howard is laying on the bed, and he's saying nothing. All of a sudden, he got up, and his gut was fantastic. Is hanging over his belt, hanging down like he's pregnant, and he's about to give birth to about four or five cantaloupes. It's hanging down there. So somebody says, "What's the matter with Howard?" I will, for the purposes of good taste, draw a curtain over what ensued at that moment. And I can only say to you that if you want some excitement in your dormitory, challenge somebody to a water drinking contest, but you better be in shape to do it. Because the scene that ensued was one of the most spectacular physical scenes I have ever been witness to. And I don't know whether Howard ever drank water or not after that episode. You know, they often say that if you overindulge in something too much, that you get so that you can't stand the sight of it, you know? Have you heard this? Now, this is not necessarily true. I know. This is not necessarily true in certain things. In fact, certain things, the more you indulge in them, the more your taste is whetted for more. Till ultimately, of course, all your overload relays blow out and there's not much left to go on. Yes, man is a mysterious creature.
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3: 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In the same issue, two-time world driving champion Jackie Stewart explains why he's doing the TV color commentary for the Indy 500 rather than driving in it. 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With over 40 films and 23 Broadway plays behind him, the top cop on the streets of San Francisco talks about the rigors of a weekly TV series. 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

know, some night after class, we'll have to, off the record, discuss some other fantastic contest that I have been witness to. As long as the women and children are out of the room, we can really talk about some of these incredible feats of athletic talent and determination. It's all part of these. You know, I'm always impressed by people who have lived a sheltered life. Not really impressed. I feel, in a sense, vaguely envious of them, but on the other hand, vaguely sorry for them. You know, the people who don't know what man is truly capable of. And they keep being surprised by what they see around them. Why? I can't believe they would do that. Oh, come on. Just look inside yourself, friend, and you know damn well you're capable of almost anything that the law allows and a hell of a lot more. If pressed right to the wall. Do you agree with that? Oh, I don't know where Howie is tonight. He probably ain't drinking water. I don't know where Stan is tonight. He's probably writing comedy material for Johnny Carson, as is the case of most truly unhumorous people. So, just grab a hold of the oar, friend, and put your back into it. Got to keep this rowboat moving, in spite of the fact that it's a rowboat made entirely out of what appears to be balsa wood, and it's also melting badly around the bow. So just throw your back into it, friend, and get some gut into it. Let's keep this boat moving. Come on, let's go. Up, two, up,

0: Yes, once again, it's time for definitions. To look back at the basic thread, the basic warp and the woof of which our lives are composed. To examine that vast mosaic of existence. To try to get down to the basic reason of why the New York Yankees lost. Why the Mets are floundering. And why you too, in your poor simple way, are awash in the great mire and muck of what should be an overwhelmingly ecstatic existence. Why is this? Who is plotting? Who fouled up, to use a polite word, huh? That's right. Let's take a look at some of the basic definitions. Life has been described in the past as a farrago, a shoddy farrago. On the other hand, it's been described as a wonderful, delightfully colorful mosaic of whoopee. There you have the pro and the con, the plus and the minus, the yin and yang, the positive and negative, the anode and the cathode of life itself. Farrago. You will look at this very word and examine it. Farrago. Farrago. We give you, in this case, the definition from the Oxford Unabridged. Farrago. F-E-R-R-A-G-O. Farrago. A confused mixture. A jumble. A confused mixture. A jumble. A medley. A hodgepodge. Latin. Mixed fodder for cattle. Oh, what a superb description of the lives that all of us live. Confused mixture, a jumble, a medley. Yes, a hodgepodge. Mixed fodder for cattle chewing their cuds. The cattle of society. That's what it is. It's society that's holding us down. Chewing, cud-spitting cattle. Veritable hinds of the field. Yes, yes, let us look at the warp and the woof of existence. We'll find many threads in many departments, many examples everywhere you look. Oh, come join me. Keep your knees loose. Move like a jungle cat through that verdant undergrowth of life. Steamy, hot, groaning, seminal. Yes, yes, the basic substance of existence. That heady, brief wine of life. Oh, come spin the dance. Bring on the dancing girls. I quote from an album cover. An album cover. You know, just found these little things. Yes, just any place. And it all sounds the same. It's one thing about the seminal existence. It's anywhere. Anyway, just bring it in. That's right. There we go. I quote from an album cover. It shows, once again, the truth. Will out. As a matter of fact, it will out. You cannot circle under. It's like Hank Sauer. Do you remember Hank Sauer, the great outfielder who played with the Cincinnati Reds and the Chicago Cubs, was circling under a fly ball one night out in Wrigley Field? Or was it in Comiskey Park? Or was it in Crosley Field? Or was it in Forbes Field? Or was it in Yankee Field? It made no difference. He's circling under a fly ball, and suddenly he missed it. It bounced past him all the way to the wall. It went for a triple. He came back to the dugout and said to his manager, "I lost it in the moon." Yes, I lost it in the moon, and there was nothing else said. I quote from an album cover, from an oud player's album cover, George Magakrelian. He plays the oud. I quote, "Massacres, tortures, and enslavements are blended with much joy in the music of these simple peoples who for many centuries knew only of peace and happiness." Massacres, tortures, and enslavements are blended with much joy in the music of these simple Grecian people.
1: Ding,
0: Yes, massacres, tortures, and enslavements are blended with much joy in the music of these simple massacring, torturing, and enslaving peoples. Yes. All together now, let's have a good massacre tonight. And how about a wonderful, joyful enslavement? Or perhaps even a little friendly midsummer torture. Hi, George, I lost it right in the moon there. I had it. But it's the moon, you know, the moon gets in the eye there. All right, cut it all of it, all of it. Cut out a shoddy farrago. Hodgepodge. Ooh, that's that horn there they blow. Or is it a thing they hit, or a string they plunk, or... It doesn't make any difference. All I know is that they have massacres and tortures and friendly enslavements, all blended with simple joy. You see, the truth, it sneaks up on you. You know, the truth comes out of all kinds of sinister, wonderful, great places. And I think if we get it organized here, all set now, I think a little truth here. Have you looked out, look out of the window right now this minute. You feel it? Oh, boy. You know, even a simple, peaceful person like me, a simple, peaceful person, right? Am I a simple, peaceful person? Say that over to yourself several times. To yourself. Run that over. Run that through the old tape recorder of the mind a couple times. Yourself. I mean for you. I am a simple, peaceful person. Repeat that. I am a simple, peaceful person. Sounds good, doesn't it? You want to try it once more? I am a simple, peaceful person. Fits very well, doesn't it? It would be kind of nice to have that hem-stitched into your BVDs. And a simple cross-stitch of red, white, and blue thread, silk thread. Color-fast and sanforized. Oh, well, you can have it in the whatever flag you believe in. It doesn't make any difference. I mean... it's just a, believe me, I'm telling you, you really don't understand America if you think Americans are chauvinistic. The only way to make it in America is put it down. You've been here long enough to know that. Why do you think I'm here? If I put it up, I'd be dead. That's right. Yeah. Oh, yes, over the desert, wild and free, rides the Sheik of Araby. His Arab steed at his command... Follow his love's caravan under the shadow of the palms. He sings to call her to his arms. While stars are fading in the dawn over the desert, they'll be gone. His captured bride, oh, close by his side, swift as the wind they'll ride. Proudly he scorns her smile or fear. Soon he will conquer love. Just take a look out there and breathe deeply, you simple, peaceful person. Yes, I'm the Sheik of Araby. Oh, your love belongs to me. Isn't that lovely? At night when you're asleep, sleep, sleep, into your tent he went. I'll creep, creep, creep, oh, whoopee. The stars above will light, yes, will light our way to love. You'll rule this land with me, baby. Oh, I'm the Sheik of Araby. Rick-a-think-a-think-a-think-a-think. All together now, come on. Rick-a-think-a-think. I'm the Sheik of Araby. Your love belongs to me. Come on, baby, swing it at night when...

Oh, this is absolutely infectious. Anybody wanting one more chorus, please raise your hand. I will not perform without sufficient encouragement. I'm getting tired of being put down, snorted at. Where did I read somewhere that the newest Dick Tracy series is going to be about phlegm face. It's terrible. Oh, you missed that. Well, that's too bad. You miss a lot of good things in life. You missed it, didn't you? Fooling around scratching. Well, I suspect that almost all of us are going to be fooling around scratching when it happens. I know there were at least 48,000 guys who were fooling around scratching down on the South 40 when they were signing the Magna Carta. Didn't have time to go down, you know. Speaking of fooling around and scratching while Rome burns, this is WOR AM and FM. Fiddling away there, right. George. One more, I think one more, just one more chorus. Come on, let's give him one more chorus there. Ha, let's go. Ha, ha, ha. 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Who can resist the sensuous rhythms of the fantastic E

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We don't want people creeping to tents. And, you know, that's a very suggestive song when you think about it. You just listen to these lyrics very carefully now. You're sitting out there laughing like a big yap face. 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That's a truth. 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You better start learning to listen. 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
1: Now, you see what that guy's proposing there? 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He didn't ask. He told, man. 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Right on the line, no fooling around. And you didn't hear any feminine squeaks, did you? Of demurring, no feminine squeaks of denial, not a bit of it. 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All right? 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I mean, can't you see yourself galloping like mad down Sullivan Street? And you come thundering up in this gigantic Arabian steed, and the hair is flying, you know, and you got this big burnous, isn't that thing there with that big long towel? You got this burnous on there, you know, and the big mop on the top of your head, and you come galloping up, you know, thundering up, and you pull up. Let's say, for example, you're doing it on McDougal Street. Now, that's the place where this kind of thing would work. You come thundering against the traffic, you know. I don't know whether or not traffic signs affect guys on Arabians. Yes, you're traveling north on a south-going street, you know, through all the motorcycles and all the guys there with their little fans and stuff, you know. You come galloping along there against the traffic, and suddenly you're across the street from the Rienzi, and you come booming up, and you rein this rah! The horse screams and yells, you know. You rein it up against, and it kicks the, you know, up in the air and falls down and knocks over three motor scooters, and there you're sitting in your beautiful hand-carved saddle, and you shriek up to this chick on the second floor window. She's looking out over the fire escape, you know, this village type chick. She's looking out, and you says, "Oh, the desert, wild and free, baby, here I've come. Yes, I'm the Sheik from Araby. Come on, baby, let's go.

time to shake a bear. 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All the guys with their banjos, all the guys with their guitars, all the guys with their switchblades, the motorcycles are falling up and down. Your burnoose is trailing. You're thundering in the direction of Washington Square.

right, that's enough. Well, it's what summer does. Very exciting, isn't it? Boy, that would really make the scene. I'll bet the boys would be on hand and talk about, you know, the whole thing. I wonder what Bill Manville would say about that kind of a scene. Oh, that'd scare the whole crowd down there. Really, that would really offend Norman Mailer. I mean, a guy that comes and just grabs a chick off the fire escape and says, "Let's go, baby, I'm the Sheik of Araby." "Yes, you'll rule this land with me." Away he goes. Well, I don't know how Baldwin would handle that one. Boy, I think one of the funniest lines of all is Baldwin looking out of the paper saying, "I don't want to marry your sister." I mean, if you know Baldwin, let's get on with the music there. Come on, once again, now I'm the Sheik.

Very exciting. It's a very good tune. Now, let's see, we gotta get back to some of these other good tunes here. Well, a lot of things here to cover, you know. The Nuttiness is marching full blast. And let's see, we've covered One Kind, Two Counts, Shukadara B. Anybody there want to hear a couple of quick rondos of Ragtime Cowboy Joe? I could sing I Am Working on the Railroad all the live long day. I can sing three steel mill songs that I learned when I was working in the coal strip for you, but none of them have any word. There isn't a single, you know, I learned three songs, and there isn't one single word in any of those three songs that are printable. Three complete folk songs from the coal strip, all of them consisting of obscenities that are being heaped on the unit shift foreman. I don't know whether that would go at the bitter end, because you see, these songs really are about the bitter end. For those of you who are interested in the steel mill world and what is happening to the world. Oh, hey, what do you have? Do you have my Narcissus up there? You got it up there? Okay. For those of you who are interested in the direction that our world is going in, we have with us again tonight, as a special public feature of WOR, Chucky. Chucky, your well-known fashion commentator and designer of ladies' clothes. Chucky has come all the way in from Fire Island to make his special transcribed report tonight. Hello, friends, and good evening, good evening, good evening. And there are so many exciting things going on in the world of design and the world of fashion tonight that I just hardly know where to start. It's so very exciting. And so tonight, once again, this is Chucky, your fashion designer, on the scene and ready to report the hard-hitting new things that are in the air. Hello there, everyone. Hello. I quote tonight from the Sunday edition of the New York Times, July 23rd, 1963, or is it June? But it doesn't make any difference. It's all summer in a yard wide, and it's so sunny and wonderful out the island these days. Well, I was talking to Dickie the other day, and Dickie just pointed this one out to me, girls, and said, you must see this ad. It's an advertisement in last Sunday's June 23rd issue, 1963, of the wonderful, wonderful, delightful, yummy New York Times. And it's an advertisement for Franklin Simon, one of my favorite fashion shops. And Franklin Simon has a lovely illustration of a lot of beautiful girls leaning up against a typical men's bar. These girls are wearing the most delightful pinstripe men's suits, cleverly cut to be symbolic skirts. They are also wearing snap-brim fedoras and carrying tightly furled British ambassadorial-type umbrellas. And now these girls are leaning upon the bar there, and you can see a man, girls, a real ordinary man, standing in the back, and he's getting ready to give them a bottle of what looks like good scotch. And the copy reads so delightfully, pinstripes streaked in so fast, men never knew what happened. Isn't that delightful, girls? Classic gray menswear pinstripes to be worn with complete conviction. Unquestioned fashion authority. Men love this look, worn it themselves for years. Yes, if you've been envying the men in your lives for wearing pinstripe suits and snap-brim fedoras and other things that men have worn for years, selfish creatures that they are, you too can now dress just like a little old man and go downtown and act like a little old man and just stick your little old jaw.

telling you about the exciting things in the world of fashion and design. I'm going right back out to the island now, but I'll be back shortly on this program with a WOR special. Good night. Good night. Good night.

0: That's another one of the special WOR public service features. Which tell Jack to put that on the public service department there. It's public service, Jack, more than you know. And, you know, this the idea of the girls wearing the pinstripe suits. You know, for those of you who are interested, I suspect that the next move, there was an Elizabethan stage prop, which I suspect eventually we're going to see the girls wearing. It's the next move. That's for those of you who know about Elizabethan stage props and Shakespearean actors occasionally. But it's an Elizabethan stage prop. And ask your local Elizabethan stage prop expert, and he'll tell you what I'm talking about. I suspect, fellows, that that'd be a nice thing to sell. I think bondwood tellers would love it. Well, while we're on the subject of the nuttiness that is extant, I think we can't ignore the British. The British are right there. Do you have my British ready up there? No, it's down the other disc, Eddie. I think he set it up. Yeah. All right. All set. While we're on the subject of that, I noticed walking past the 42nd Street Theater a couple of hours ago, there was a big sign that says, "Cool by refrigeration." Somehow that's awfully, that's laying it on the line. I mean, you know what, refrigeration is what they do with meat. I mean, it's somehow I prefer electronically cooled, fellas, but cooled by refrigeration. The truth is beginning to come out, you know. All right, all set, let's go!
1: Once again, the ABC and his first broadcast. That program overseas service salutes Englishmen everywhere. And tonight's program entitled, "By God, they're always hating." Well, I'm from the hedgerows.

tonight, the BBC salutes the Englishwoman. The Englishwoman marching in the footsteps of the Englishman, square, eyes upon the receding lines of the Empire, indeed evoking the very shadow of Mrs. Minibar herself. Dedicated to ideals. Dedicated to the abstraction of England itself. Mrs. Minibar, we salute you. We report tonight a special story from America concerning two doughty English women. We are quoting tonight the New York World Telegram and Sun, an obscure weekly. Two of the loyalist fans any star ever had turn up several nights a week at the Schubert Theater in New York to pay their cheerful respects to Anthony Newley. There are two English girls who followed their idol across the Atlantic when Stop the World, I Want to Get Off, was chased off to Broadway last fall. One of them, Ann Davies, has brought a front row seat for the show 62 times running. The other, Jean Marshall, doesn't have quite that record, but she claims attending many more performances here in England, including the original tryout in Manchester. I got to always be in England with English women, with that structure and that doughty stand, standing behind the Englishman. They are now familiar figures backstage, and everyone, the cast, the stagehands, and the musicians know them. Their loyalty is more than just a passive paying of respects. On the night of the Tony Awards dinner, they took a room at the Americana Hotel to be nearby in case the worst happened and Newley didn't win. As all good Britishers know, the results, of course, went against Mr. Newley. When Zero Mostel, an unknown comic, got the prize, they were prepared like good English women. They rushed forward and presented Anthony Newley with a silver cup of their own. When his bride, movie star Joan Collins, had a birthday the other night, they were prepared, too. They had a big cake for her, decorated with the titles of all her movies. Miss Collins, who takes a slightly austere view of the girls, was overwhelmed. To the photographer who was present to record the event, Miss Marshall, a tall, merry girl, said, "Don't take my picture with Joan Collins. She's beautiful. Nobody would notice me. At least with Anne, I stand a fighting chance." Spoken as a true, modest Englishwoman. "I suppose you think we're a bit balmy," Miss Davies said. "Well, I guess we are a little, but we'll do anything for Mr. Newley, an Englishman." Miss Davies, a trained nurse, works as a governess in Connecticut. Miss Marshall has a similar job in Manhattan, a suburb of New York. I answered an ad in a London paper from a New York couple who wanted an English governess, Miss Marshall said, upon immediately making preparations to follow the show to America after it closed here in London. "It's a very fashionable thing to have a girl with a British accent around the house here in America. I wanted to be here for the opening night, but I got here 3 days late. I landed at Idlewild at 5:30 p.m., and I was at the theater at 8:30, but it was sold out. I could not get a seat." When I went backstage after the show, Newley said, "My God, you're really here." I said, "Yes, I came 3,000 miles and couldn't get a seat, but I got one the next night." Yes, we on the BBC salute English women everywhere. Would that they would watch the fiber and the austerity of these two wonderful girls. Are these two girls planning to settle down in America? Miss Davies was already in New York when the show opened and attended the second night. At that time, the two girls had never met. As the months went by, they noticed each other in the audience frequently. Finally, one said to the other, "He's gorgeous, isn't he?" The other said, "Yes, isn't he? Let's have tea." They have been good friends ever since. Are they planning to settle in America? "No," Miss Davies said. "We'll go back to England when Newley does. Should he go to Hollywood, they'll go too. We'd hitchhike, but we understand it's illegal in America. What do the girls expect to get out of this?
Oh, I'm not in love with him or anything like that, Miss Davies said. I just think of him as a good friend. Miss Marshall rolled her eyes and said simply, I think he's gorgeous. I think he's gorgeous. Miss Marshall has a husband back in England, but they're not going to...

that's enough, fellas. So you think nuttiness is only here, huh? The showbiz world is taking over in every, absolutely every department, no matter where you turn. It's oh yes. I'm obvious. It's obvious that Mr. Newley is much more important than the husband. That'd be a lesson to. You know, it's funny how. I don't think. Of course, it's a, you can approach it one way or you can approach it the other. There's several ways to approach it. The showbiz is getting more and more interesting. I received a clipping from the Outlanders there somewhere. It's for those of you who are interested in new developments in showbiz. Will you please give me the next thing there? One, two, three, all together. Showbiz music. Oh, the Sheikh of Araby. Oh, there. How did that get back on? What are you? He didn't give you all the instructions. There's more on that sheet. You didn't get it. No? Oh, yeah. Yes, there is. But that doesn't matter. No, don't put that away, Ed. You guys are much quicker putting them in the envelopes and getting them out. I've noticed that. It's a very interesting difference here. Yeah, that's it. Bring it up there. That's very good. A stroke of genius once again. La-ta-ta-ta. From Lebanon, Pennsylvania, comes this showbiz note. Pushkin's Cocktail Lounge on Cumberland Street is now featuring, appearing nightly, Jewel Brenner and her Swing Kings, the only bald singer in the world. Don't miss this outstanding attraction. Jewel, by the way, is a girl. That's it. I'm very excited. It's very exciting. This is going into my decline and fall. Catalog there. Will you please don't put that in the trivia catalog. It's much more important than trivia there. Much more important. Speaking of trivia, for those of you who want to know how the world is going in connection with the... Did anyone... I will award the brass figurine with bronze oak leaf palm to anyone who can tell me the name of the Elizabethan stage prop that will eventually become a fashionable item of wearing apparel for the really chic... I heard somebody on the Long John show say it that way the other night. The really chic New York girls who are totally immersed in the world of Vogue. I will award the brass figurine with bronze oak leaf palm with aluminum cluster for outstanding knowledge of Elizabethan stage pieces. Okay? Oh, it's happening. Believe me, it's happening. Because here, for example, is a little item here that comes from the News Bureau of General Electric, Schenectady 5, New York, for immediate release. Duquesne, Pennsylvania, May 21st. The most sophisticated blast furnace control system ever constructed has been placed in operation at the U.S. Steel's Corporation Duquesne Works. Christened Dorothy, the furnace is in the United States element of the first to be controlled by punched paper tape, and the first to be designed for later installation of a process computer for completely automated operation. Once again, the name of this new blast furnace, Dorothy. Now, I don't know whether the guys at General Electric are making a snide comment on women by naming a blast furnace Dorothy, or whether or not they think that I have never quite thought of a blast furnace as feminine. Having spent some time in the immediate vicinity of blast furnaces in my past, do any of you know what a blast furnace is? Well, a blast furnace is even worse than what its name implies. Let me tell you, if you can imagine literally a controlled atomic explosion, that's a blast furnace. Oh, boy. And I suppose in light of many of the today's chicks that I know, Dorothy is not a bad name, now come to think of it, for a blast furnace, actually. They used to name blast furnace Joe. They did. I'm telling you. They had a blast furnace at Inland Steel where I worked. It was named Mike. They used to call it Mike. And the reason they call it Mike was it was named after a foreman there. Yeah, Mike Forshack. And Mike Forshack had worked down on the... he worked in the blast furnace, what they call the blast furnace feed and control department. And Mike, regularly, every 45 minutes, flipped his lid. Every 45 minutes, this nut blew his stack. Well, that's what the blast furnace...

miners did. If you know anything about blast furnaces, they blow their stack about every 45 minutes. They do when a load is ready. Whoo! It goes like that, you know, and the stuff flies, and the people yelling, bells ring, and guys run up and down stairs, and it's always an imminent emergency, Ed, when the blast furnace is letting go. Well, they used to call it Mike. Well, I suppose some foreman there at the Duquesne Works has a wife named Dorothy. And it's probably very aptly named. speaking of blast furnace, a blast furnace is a very exciting thing to be around. And I didn't intend seriously to go into any steel mill work tonight or talk about it at all. But this is the kind of night when a steel mill, now you look out of the house, just look out there. It's not on television. This night is not on television. This is a live night. Look out there. It's coming to you absolutely live in pure Stygian blackness. True nighttime colors there. Look out at it there. It's even better than the long nighttime shots that you see on television. Right, Ed? That's night out there. And you look up there, and there is a moon hanging there, a quarter moon. A perfect quarter moon is hanging out over New Jersey. Well, on nights like this, in the steel mill neighborhoods there, did anybody call in with the, oh, they did, they got it, huh? All right, fine. Did the guy agree with you? It was a guy, undoubtedly. Sure. There was one, I can imagine all. I have no idea what this young man is talking about. As a matter of fact, Mr. Shepherd, your reference to Elizabethan stage props reminded me of a mace that my wonderful husband, Charles, gave me one time for a birthday gift when we were married in our 35th year. Charles handed me this beautiful Elizabethan mace and said, Elizabeth, this is really you. And by George, Charles was right. It's beautiful. I have it hanging in my bedroom. And Charles is asleep now, and we don't understand many of the things you say, but that wonderful reference to Elizabethan stage props was priceless, Mr. Shepherd. Please give us more classics on later programs. Signed. All right, cut it there. You guys. I'll meet you all at Schraff's immediately after the show. Yes, did he agree that that's going to come? Yeah, wait and see. I saw a chick there. There's some things you want to talk about the design of new ladies' slacks. They got a lot of stuff, guys, that the slacks you've been wearing for years have been trying to conceal, you know, the zippers and all that. Well, they got them. Oh, boy. And it's a big new thing there. I wonder whether or not eventually they're going to bring out men's sweaters with the strategically placed bits of foam rubber, you know, for the conversely. Seriously, I mean, up and down Lexington, those areas, I can't see why. The way it's going, it's a tit for tat. Well, we're on the subject of getting back to. I don't know what. On a night like this, if you look out of the window now, breathe a deep breath there. That's nighttime, and it's summertime. And on a night like this, it was very exciting to work in the steel mill. Believe it or not, very few things I've ever worked in, including the theater, radio, anything I've had anything to do with, the publishing world, television, I have never felt more actual, you might say, basic life than I have felt, than I did feel, and it still exists. In the immediate vicinity of a gigantic basic industry like steel, there's something. It's like a natural. It's like a natural force. You know, it's like standing in the teeth of a hurricane, Ed. You know, it's alive, boy, or something, and it's real. You forget all about the sweat and the arguments and the navel picking and the lint collecting and all that. But on a night like this, when you're about. Oh, I'd say 5 or 10 miles away from a steel mill when it's going at about 3/4 of its capacity or maybe around in that area, the whole sky is lit up. This is the truth. I lived all of my summers as a kid looking vaguely up to the north, just a little bit. It was a little bit to the north of us, about 4 miles to the north and a little bit to the west there and a little bit to the east. The whole sky over the lake was covered
with a strange purple, red, yellow, orange glow from the steel mills. And if you ever ride to Chicago at nighttime, one of the most exciting, truly thrilling sights in America is don't take the plane. Unfortunately, so many people today take the plane and they miss what America really looks like. You cannot see America, nor feel it, or even taste it, or understand it at all from 38,000 feet. I'm sorry, you just can't. But when you take the train going from the east to the west into Chicago, you skirt the lake. You come down around the lake, and you go through Gary, and you go through Hammond, you go through East Chicago, you go through Whiting, and finally you hit South Chicago, and then the lake goes up north, and you see, and the train goes north and finally winds up in the station in 12th Street or the Dearborn Street station. But what it does is go through some of the most wildly exciting, scenic, strange amalgam of nature and gigantic structural creations of man at one and the same time. You ride. There is one sight. I wonder how many of you have ever seen it. For those of you who haven't, I'm sorry. For those of you who have, you'll never forget it. There is a river that goes into the lake. This is a totally industrialized river. This is not at all even like the East River, for example, or the Hudson River, which still retain elements of being rivers, you know, natural rivers. The Calumet River goes through, at one point, it goes through Republic Steel on the south side of Chicago. It divides two steelworks, actually. But this river goes directly under the tracks of the train that you'll be riding on. And you look down, and you're high up over the river. It's a very high bridge because a lot of big ore boats go under this bridge all the time, big ore boats and huge tankers and one thing another. You know, some of the biggest boats in the world are Great Lake ore boats. You should see a Great Lake ore boat. You wouldn't believe it. A Great Lake ore boat, when I was a kid, I'd be swimming, you know, down in the lake, and you'd see about 3 or 4 miles out in the water, maybe 5 miles out, you'd see this great big fat ore boat that would be either coming to the mills or leaving. And when they're coming to the mills, they're so low in the water, they're almost like a long line that covers the entire horizon. Really, they make the Queen Mary look like an outboard motorboat. They really do. These things go on and on and on and on and on and on. They stretch across the whole horizon. And when they're coming in, of course, they're low in the water. They're bringing down tremendous tonnage of ore from the Mesabi Range. They're bringing it down from the upper Great Lakes up in Minnesota, up in the northern straits, and they've come all the way down. And some of the most exciting sea tales and some of the most dangerous at-sea work is on Great Lakes boats. Do you know that? A storm comes up in like 30 seconds on the Great Lakes, and they have these huge, choppy, great waves that come from all different directions. And there is many a sailor that is sleeping at the bottom of Lake Michigan tonight. Oh yeah, they break these ore boats in half, and down they go like a rock because they're loaded with ore. You know, they're not loaded with a lot of people drinking champagne, and they don't have the same kind of safety devices and so on that an ocean-going vessel does. But a night like this, you can see that sky just hanging out over the lake, tremendous sky. And as you come in on that train that goes over the Great Calumet River at night, 2 o'clock in the morning, all of the lights from the steel mills are reflected in that water. The blast furnace, the waste pipes blowing off, the great yellow and orange and red lights, all reflected in this black water. And you can see hanging out over the lake that dull orange glow. And as you come over the bridge, you get a peculiar feeling of the lake, the river, these fantastic steel mills, and Chicago sort of hanging over it like a great ledge. And you hang over that river for about, 30 or 40 seconds, and then it's gone. But once you've seen it, you never can forget that. It's a natural phenomenon, almost like the Grand Canyon. It's a very, very strange, wild, peculiar, twisting, elliptical crunch. It's scary at one hand, it's magnificently beautiful on the other hand, and peculiarly inspiring, you know? I guess you gotta keep the blood loose.

begin tonight's newscast, I have an open letter to the President of the United States, the Prime Minister of Great Britain, and the Secretary of the East Hampton Public Library.

gang. How the heck did that get on the air? Who put that on there? What is this? For heaven's sakes, ships at sea, Mr. and Mrs. America, what is this? Next thing you know, I'm going to be sitting here in Lemonade, and there's going to come on.

0: George, we made it. This is official. Oh, by the way, before we get started tonight, it's Shepherd's Handy Hints and Kinks Division. As we all know, living in the tough life that we live in, handy hints and kinks are very necessary to keep us going. There are so many things which we fight with these days. And so here tonight is my first handy hint and kink. It is for you pipe smokers out there. Do you have it all set in there? It won't work, huh? Well, then just pull it out and we won't even use it. All right, handy hints and kinks. We're all set. Okay. For you pipe smokers, Shepherd has discovered one of the most handiest of all the hints and kinks in that department. The fancier the package that your pipe tobacco comes in, the rottener the tobacco. Okay? And now what do you say rotten? Well, some tobacco burns like old used inner tubes. And I'm telling you. So this is the first handy hint here. By the way, this can also be applied. Would you please, Barney in there, watch me, please? Don't worry about that. Just put it aside now. We don't have time to mess with it. It's just like A.J. Foyt. When he blows a tire in the middle of the Indy 500, he doesn't get out of the car and says, "Hey, let's figure out what the hell happened here, huh? Oh, cut it out, will you? Cut it out! I don't have to have this kind of stuff happening to me. I'm a serious artist. I'm serious. I mean, you know, like Jimmy Preston. I'm tired of Richard Nixon. I'm tired of all that stuff. Hey, cut it out, I said." All right. Just, all right. If you're going to laugh, just sit over in the corner then. I'm going to tell you this. Here's another handy hint and kink. Shepherd's hint and kink regarding pipe tobacco also works with breakfast cereals. The jazzier the box, the more indigestible the cereal. Did you know, by the way, speaking of cereals, did you know that... I'm going to ask you a question, a bit of trivia here, raise your hand, all you people whose mind is full of all kinds of indescribable garbage that has no earthly use. Did you know that there is a cereal that has a picture of Uncle Sam on it? Uncle Sam on it. And symbolically enough, I think we used the second one on this. Symbolically enough, or perhaps ironically enough, the Uncle Sam is on the box of cereal, which describes itself as a leading laxative cereal. Thank you. Hello there, gang. How are you? Oh, I'll tell you, that's a spot by George. That was as funny as your average Henny Youngman gag. Right. Which comes completely already self-vulcanized. Now, okay, all set now, gang? You all come? Speaking of, Hey. Let's have no editorializing there from that tape deck. Okay. All right. Speaking of great moments here, we've been saying bad things about Jersey for a long time, and I have to say that, the shoe is on the other foot now. Of course, obviously, Jersey's been saying some pretty bad things about me from time to time. I've heard some bad things. However, yeah, one night in the Route 3 diner, I'll tell you. But that's another story. However, we have been saying some bad things about Jersey recently. And tonight, I've decided to take the tarpaulin off the great statuary sculptor of truth. Right? I'm going to cut the ribbon here. And we're going to give Jersey its just due, because at long last, culture has come to benighted Jersey. Oh, I know it sounds ridiculous, but come on, will you? I mean, all right, okay. Do you know that there's talk in Jersey to change the slogan on the Jersey state license plate to the duck pin state? Yeah, well, you know, they love bowling. What's the matter? It's a truthful license plate. Or how about the bar and grill state? There you go. Hold on, Eddie's. This is very serious now. That would, by the way, I think would be a... Hello? Oh, what's the matter here? Oh, everything is popping around here. There. I think that would be a... That's all right. That's not you. It's me. It's my knee. Everybody would recognize seriously that this is a native cottage industry of Jersey, the bar and grill. And I think that industry should get recognized. You know, they're always coming out with these new stamps, you know, and they're recognizing industries. You know, it shows a guy weaving and a guy spinning. Shows a vast belching steel mill. And they do belch, I'll tell you, especially when they're tapping a heat. For those of you who don't know what means when you're tapping a heat, well, it's roughly the same thing as after you've stopped into the McDonald's and had maybe three quick Big Macs, washed down by a Jamocha shake, then you come back for a root beer. Well, then you have the problem they refer to in the industry as tapping a heat. So I don't want to get into that. That's pretty sickening. That does sound like Lenny Youngman, doesn't it? Or Henny, is it Henny, Lenny? Shmenny, Penny, right, okay. So nevertheless, all right, George. But I would like to say, however, that I do believe that this is a good move in the stamp world. You know, for a long time, they used to have things like national heroes. Well, you know, after clean, incisive, deep-thinking writers like Gore Vidal proved that there's no such thing as a national hero. There's only Gore Vidal, who stands high above all the chicanery of contemporary life, right? The writer always does. Under-the-counter interest in writing this book. He just writes it because the truth has got to be told, right? And it, of course, becomes a literary book guild selection. It becomes a book of the month selection, the Reader's Digest, and, of course, puts it out in the new abridged edition. And then it winds up being put on doilies. Well, of course, there's no real reason to write this except for the truth. But, however, that's beside the point, friends. I do believe I like this idea of recognizing industries. Have you seen the stamps would do that? It says carpentry. It shows a guy sawing. Yeah, that's nice. I don't know whether you've hired a carpenter recently, but that is that's verging onto one of the... let's put it this way. You have a feeling that your average carpenter is one of the guys high up in organized mobsterism because he demands more than a tithe now, right? A couple of boards sawed, and that's going to cost you maybe 2 or 3 years of work. However, and then what's worse, hey, by the way, speaking of carpenters, I will not tell you what community this is in to protect the innocent. I will even change the last name. But there's a famous carpenter that works along the Jersey Shore who has gotten the reputation among other carpenters in the area as the name they call him tells the whole story. He's known as One Nail Murphy. And now I'll tell you what happened to One Nail Murphy. And of course, he's to the non-carpenter, he seems to be the best carpenter in the world. See, he has a fantastic, let's put it this way, shelf-side manner. You know what a shelf-side manner is, you know. He's just such a wonderful guy to have around the house, and he tells you what a great house you got and what beautiful decor you've got and how it takes a person of unbelievable taste to come up with this rug that you've got there in the living room, and that he would be proud to know just who does your decorating. Of course, if you told him Sears Roebuck, you know, on a Saturday night, he'd say, no kidding, this is fantastic. So people love him in the community. Until just the other day, when finally it happened, as it inevitably would have to happen, to One Nail Murphy. There was a brief wind that came up, and a guy's A-frame just came completely down, and it was a little wind. It was a wind like, you know, the kind of wind where guys are still taking off in their Cherokees. You know, it was about a 10-knot wind. And this brand new A-frame, the family was all sitting down there celebrating their new house, which was 9 days old, when all of a sudden the mother said, say, for heaven's sakes, I didn't know that Mr. Murphy put a skylight in up there. And see, the sky was coming in over the roof there. And at that point, the boss of the house there, nominally, looks up and he says, hey, what do you mean? I can see boys up there. Look at a cloud. And just at that minute, the kid says, yeah, not only that, but the skylight is getting bigger. It was fantastic. They just barely made it out to the driveway before the whole house came down and all that was left standing was their Panasonic color television set. And thank God for that. Give us a little cheer there, please. A little cheer. Cheer. That's it. Thank you. We're now cheering One Nail Murphy. That's it. Murphy's famous in the neighborhood among other carpenters. Murphy is able to build a complete semi-detached two-story ranch-type house from 5 to 7 rooms using less than 15 nails. Fantastic job. But you better be careful, friends. All right, would you please once again give me another cheer for Jersey Culture Place? Thank you, thank you. Sure. True culture has at last come to Jersey. And I'm delighted to report it. Thank you, thank you, thank you. The other night we talked about how our television show is now on Channel 21. It's a PBS show which has gotten good reviews around the country. And if you didn't see it the first time around, here's your chance. You will not see it on good old Channel 13. They have Indian wrestling at that time. However, for those of you who are in New Jersey, Jersey has definitely latched onto the culture thing. So this evening, in fact, this Sunday evening at 6:30 on Channel 21, I'll be back. My TV show will be back. It's 21 over in Long Island, right? Garden City, 21. And New Jersey Public Broadcasting, which is Channel 50 in Mount Clair, Channel 58 in New Brunswick, and Channel 52 in Trenton. We will repeat. That's Channel 50 in Mount Clair, Channel 58 in New Brunswick, Channel 52 in Trenton. Now, where did I pick that up? Well, once in a while, I used to ride that train down to Princeton. And, you know, I had this friend there, and he lived in Bucks County, and he'd pick me up there at Princeton Junction, you know. And this conductor would walk up and down the train. He would say, Trenton, Trenton. And I stopped him once. I said, are you referring to Trenton? And he said, yeah, Trenton. I said, oh, okay. So I've adapted myself to the Jersey pronunciation of that town. So Channel 50, 50, Channel 58, that's 58 in New Brunswick, and Channel 52 in Trenton will carry our show Saturday at 8:30 p.m., and it starts tomorrow. So you'll listen tomorrow at 8:30, or you can watch it even if you have a set that gets Channel 50, 58, and 52. Boy, that's way up in the frequencies. Have you noticed that UHF frequencies are coming on strong around the country? They really are, and that's a very healthy thing. Very, very healthy. For those of you who don't know much about it, the local UHF channels have not taken off, curiously enough, like they have in other parts of the country. Did you know that, for example, in Chicago, the either 2 or 3 rated television station is a UHF station? And it's the station that carries the Cubs, that carries the White Sox, that carries the Blackhawks. Wow. You know, they don't carry these usual UHF shows, which are kind of hazy, you know, of a guy with a pointer constantly talking about great land mass shifts in Central America, you know, courtesy of the National Geographic Society. You know those shows, right? So let's give a cheer here for Channel 50. 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All right, that's enough. There's an old slogan, you know, among the states, give Jersey an inch and look out. So you don't do that. Very good. I still say, for years I was under the impression that that cellulite, is it cellulite? I don't know what it looks like, cellulite, the way it's right. For years, I thought that was a very expensive kind of insulation that you put in your house. You know, sound deadening and all that stuff. And here it turns out that people are growing it on their ear and stuff. Well, maybe that's why it's expensive, you know. They have cellulite farms. Well, I'm sorry. Hey, you know, speaking of developments in culture, you know, see, at the end of the week, you got to recognize what's happened in a week, you know? Here it is, the end of the week. Weekend's liable to come up any minute now. And I say liable, of course, because I don't want to make any categorical statements. You never know. Wouldn't it be hell to wake up tomorrow morning and it's Monday again? And the entire... wait a minute. That's called time warp. And you wake up and it's Monday. And everybody, it's Monday. And we could... You know, the flywheel effect is strong. You jump up and run around and yell at people and get in your car and get on a Route 22 and fist fight your way to the bridge and all that stuff. And it would take you about till the middle of August to realize they don't have weekends anymore. You know? Well, most guys' heads work very much of the moment, you know. You'd be sitting there, you know, and all of a sudden you say to your friend there, hey, you know, hey, Stan. And Stan will say, yeah. Say, hey, Stan, I don't want to sound like I'm a cuckoo bird, but didn't we used to have a day called Saturday? I mean, when, you know, we mess around and go buy nails and stuff and clean the screens and go to the ball game. Wasn't there a Saturday? Says, yeah, yeah. Hey, you know, you're right. There used to be a Saturday, huh? And wasn't there, there was another one in there. Come right up to Saturday. Wasn't Monday. I got it, Stan. Yeah, you're right. Sunday. Remember Sunday? That was a drag, but you remember it? What happened? I don't know. Well, I mean, wait a minute. Don't laugh. Time is a concept of man. You know that. That the squirrels don't know that it's Sunday. Have you ever wondered when you're fooling around out there and you get bitten by an ant? How come these ants aren't taking a day off? Well, because they don't know that there is such a thing as Sunday. They really don't. We're the only creature in the world that knows about time. Yeah, you know, we got 50,000 million types of instruments to measure it. You know, sonar, watches. Guys are getting the exact time now by way of pulse beats from a satellite flying near the orbit of the sun. You know, you want to make sure you really know what time it is. Boop, boop, boop, boop. You know, every second counts in your busy life, doesn't it, friend? And every millisecond counts when you got that kind of time. Boop, boop, boop, boop. It's going, you know. Yeah, I got a friend that's got a watch that has a direct connection to the second moon that swirls around Mars. That's the dark one, you know. There's one that's bright. It's a dark one, and they found it has an absolutely perfect orbit. It goes around in an absolute circle. The only thing we know in our entire solar system. So his time outfit, that, by the way, his watch does not just stop with buying the watch. You also buy the time surface. There's a tiny transistor radio in it that picks up a pulse beat from Montclair, New Jersey, which is connected directly by coaxial connections to a vast transmitting receiving setup out near Parsippany, New Jersey, which picks up the beats from the pulse, the little beats from that great big orbit that's going around Mars, and he's constantly turning his watch on. It goes boop, boop, boop, boop. I say, cut it out, will you, Al? You're getting everybody mad at the bar. He said, yeah, but look at this watch. Watch, boop, boop, boop, boop, boop, boop. I said, what's it doing? He says, it's measuring the orbit of the second moon of Mars. Boop, boop, boop, boop, boop, boop, boop. I said, but Al, in spite of that, you were 17 minutes late for our lunch. Bullard is already cut out and gone, and you just walked in. Well, it turns out that he missed the lunch date because he was on the phone with the place in Montclair because he was behind in his bill, and it took him 20 minutes to straighten that out. But I'll tell you, that watch was right. Right on. Let's hear that cheer. Please. Thank you. I want to salute modern technology. You know what? You know what's behind this? Now, wait a minute. Hold it there for a minute. Hold it. Hold it. Just hold it there, gang. Shepard's, this is another one of Shepard's DP theories here. You know what's behind the current nuttiness over extremely accurate timepieces? Well, as our life becomes more fragmented and chaotic in 20th century existence, very practically nothing makes any sense. And it's completely chaotic, unpredictable. There isn't a totally unspoken, almost a subliminal desire to create order in the chaos. So if you, the one thing you know, I mean, your wife has joined the woman's lib, and she's preparing to run away with her girlfriend, Dorothy, and they're going to get married in Rome. That's right. And your kid has been arrested for peddling a dope, some kind of a strange dope that they turn out in Latvia and that no one has even heard of yet, and this kid's been taking it. Makes him float 15, 20 inches off the ground, and he's growing what looks like webbed feet as a result of this dope. And you just got a call from the president of the company. He called you up, and he says, listen, we're going to appoint you chairman of the board, and you can't figure out why in the hell they're going to appoint you. And then it turns out that the president's been involved in a flim-flam, and he was setting you up as a patsy. The whole thing is falling apart. You thought all these years that if you bought a Cadillac, it would be the best car in the world, right? You came up with a silly putty transmission, and now you don't know what to count on? Well, at least you got your sonar, totally operating, moon-operated, electronic, semi-elliptical watch. Boop, boop, boop, boop, boop, boop, boop. You know that it's 11:29 and 13 milliseconds past 7 seconds to the exact minute. What? It missed the beat. What the hell's happening on Mars? Hold it, hold it. Holy smokes, that was terrible. Wow. Okay, hey, that's all the commercials we got, gang, unless they sneak a couple of in. Well, you never know. No. Oh, absolutely not. With the way it's going, you know, they could very cleverly put a special antenna out there on the antenna, see, which picks up commercials from out of the air and puts them right in over you as, well, I don't want to give anybody any ideas, but I'll tell you. Do you know that they're working on a system now to compact a 4.5-minute commercial into 58 seconds? And it, no, they are. It's, well, you know, almost anything you can buy today, you can get condensed. You know, milk, potatoes, and the whole business. Why not the pitch, huh? Why not? Boom, bah, comes out at you. Boy, you're inundated with... there's one guy I know in a laboratory that's working on a system for your TV set and your radio set too, by the way, to physically assault you. I mean, you know how it is when you're walking down certain streets when there's this guy out there that's plucking at your elbow. Hey, come on in, buy a suit. We got suits here now, you know. And have you ever gone through that routine? There's a parking lot here in town, right here in Midtown Manhattan in the 40s. Where there's a guy that stands out right in the middle of the street in traffic and keeps waving people in. Yeah, he's right out in the middle, see? Well, of course, a lot of the dildocs that come in from, you know, from such cultural centers as Parsippany and, you know, places like, you know, East Rabbit Hash, Vermont, you know, they're driving around. All of a sudden, they see a guy out there waving them. They drive right in. It's $26 an hour in that parking lot. You know, and that doesn't even include all the work they do bashing the back of your car in. You know, there are certain places where they charge you. Did you know that there's a racket, a new racket? Oh, wait a minute. I better not tell you about this one. Do you know that the collecting from insurance business is becoming a big business? You know, collecting insurance? Not paying, collecting. Well, there's one place that puts artfully, beautifully done dents in your car, which looks just exactly like you got parked next to, unfortunately, the wrong blue-haired lady at the A&P. And she just pushed your door in so nicely. And they do it beautifully. And they even, if it really gets nasty, they'll supply witnesses. You know, that's the truth. Of course, they siphon off 30% of the take. Right. And they do the repairs, too. But, you know, it's a nice little cottage industry. And getting back to cottage industries, I wish one of the stamps, you know, the stamp people, if the, you know, that stamps are becoming a big business. They even have commercials now for stamps. Oh, yes. Hey, get the wonderful new Patriotic series. You know, picture Paul Revere. They're not selling mail anymore. As a matter of fact, I sent a letter to my mother here. Let's see, it was January 17th. And I called her the other day. She said it just came. She was glad. Came by way, I think, of Nicaragua. Yes, she said there was evidence of flood damage and everything on it, but it finally got there, see? But remember this, I had one of the newest, jazziest stamps on it. So they're not selling mail delivery anymore, they're selling stamps. Whole different ballgame. Oh, yes. Oh, it's like certain cereal companies. Stop selling cereal, they sell packages and premiums. So, nevertheless, I would like to see the post office department, though, celebrate in a beautiful stamp one of New Jersey's favorite industries, and that's the bar and grill. I mean, you know, Al's Bar and Grill, you know, Freddy's Route 3 Rest. There's one place out in Jersey just simply called the Alibi. You know, you can always blame that place why you never made it. I spent all my dough on there. Well... Wouldn't that be a great stamp, though? You could have it done in, say, beer color. You know? And, yeah, you know, a nice, rich amber color. And there's this big fat guy sitting there and his head's down, you know, and he's looking, staring moodily into his glass. And there's another guy sitting there telling him an interminable story, you know, and you can see he's half falling off the stool. And Big Ernie, the bartender, is going around there with his rag, you know, wiping up the bar. You know, they call that the Wonder Rag. Didn't you know why it's called that? No. It's called the Wonder Rag because after it goes over, you wonder what happened to your change. You mean you didn't know about that? That's the Wonder Rag. And can't you just see? Saluting New Jersey's number one cottage industry, the Bar and Grill. You know, the big sign out in front says, free clams tonight. You know, and well, I kind of like that. It would be a great stamp. I think people would love that stamp. And it would be truthful. Also, I'd like to see that on the bottom of the Jersey license plate. You know, the Bar and Grill State. Well, now, wait a minute. You know, there's a town right across the river here from Manhattan. For those of you who are interested in cultural truths, there's a town. What town is it that has the largest concentration of bars and grills of any city of its size in the United States? And in fact, it has something like 397 bars and grills, and it has about 258 inhabitants. What is the town? Weehawken, you're close. You're going to have to adjust it three notches to the left, bring your elevation down, and you'll lay a mortar shell right in the middle of it. You're close. Okay? Oh, wait a minute. We've got about 5 minutes here, right? I have something very important to transmit to my fellow Americans out there. For those of you who are interested in the better life, how it's developing here, would you give me a little American salute music, please? A little Stars and Stripes. No, Stars and Stripes. Do you have it in there? I think we ought to salute that. Because America is a country that believes in moving forward at all times. And you can just set it up there. You don't have to cue it up there, Barney. The Stars and Stripes plays pretty much in the middle as it does in the end. That's one of the things that's good about it. You know, all that marching and yelling and blowing horns and stuff. And now, from a leading business magazine, we here in this concerned corner here of this radio station, noting the various straws in the wind and saluting the ever upward and onward movement among American industry, salute the new industry. Hooray, hooray, hooray, hooray, hooray, hooray, hooray. I got carried away. Hold it there. Next thing you know, I'm going to be singing the Stars and Stripes for the rest of the show. You just, it's very infectious. All right, I quote from a local, well-known news magazine. You and your family trudge off to pay a respectful visit to Great Aunt Bessie, now peacefully nestled in the family plot. All of a sudden, you find yourself fighting a mysterious urge to tap your toes and snap your fingers in time to the melodic strains of Do You Know the Way to San Jose, eh? Well, it's not some guy playing a transistor radio, no. It's an enterprising young man who used to write musical scores for porno films. Porno films have musical scores? Well, he used to write musical scores for pornies, and he now devotes his entire time and energies to recording special mood music for graveyards. And he says this, and we quote him, you know, it's music to dig your dead ones by. You can go to the cemetery and not be depressed. That's kind of nice. That's a new industry. I like that, see. And would you please give me a little of that music there, please? I'll play a little selection of the Tibetan Book of the Dead. That's what this is called. See, wouldn't you love to hear this when you walk into the cemetery? Sounds like one of those bad ABC Wild Wide mysteries written by any one of 37 guys named Brian. That's a factory, you know. That's a factory name, Brian Clemens. There's no Brian Clemens. No, there's no Campbell, you know, of Campbell's soup either, you know. Right. Didn't you know that there's at least 4,000 Brian Clemens? It's a great syndicate over there, and they turn out the same show, but an American girl. But nevertheless, hold it. You know that, well, wait a minute. This is not a new idea, though, actually. Hold it, thank you. That's enough of that Book of the Dead stuff. Wow. Holy smokes. you realize, of course, that the Forest Lawn, the famous L.A. Cemetery, which according to this piece is the queen of the final resting places. It's the flagship of Valhalla. But, hey, how'd you like that, huh? I just came up with that one, huh? The flagship of Valhalla. But let's put it this way. It's the flagship that sails the great river Styx, the fleet. But they, for years, you know, have provided music, mood music, when you come in there. But you know what the mood music consists of? Well, you hear this one. Requests of the deceased. Yeah, you know. Oh, yeah. And you know, curiously enough, they always request this very solemn stuff, like Rock of Ages, la-da-dee, and you come up there, you know, and old Uncle Al, and you know that Uncle Al in real life didn't sit around and request Rock of Ages. I mean, old Al, Uncle Al didn't come in the middle of the afternoon and say, hey, how about bringing in the sheaves, huh? No. Or, hey, how about a couple of choruses of Beethoven's Ninth, huh? The last part, you know, Schiller's Ode to Joy. How about that, huh? No. Old Uncle Al, if they ever played the true last request of many of the guys that have departed and are now sailing forever the river Styx, you know how the music starts. When you come up to it, it's got an electric eye. When you walk by it, it turns on. Yeah, you know. Can't you just hear this? You walk up to this guy's last resting place, and all of a sudden this voice says, I'm singing a song to that stuff that made Milwaukee famous. I'm singing a song that made me a loser. The stuff that it could very, very well be truthful, you know. I don't know why I think like this on a Friday night. I should really try to straighten up. After all, it's a bicentennial year coming up, all that solemn stuff. And I have to start thinking more of Nathan Hale and you know, all those guys. Yeah, right. Right. No. Well, I know. Straighten up, Shepard. Come on now. Let's hear a cheer for that. Just bring it in over to music. That's right. Thank you. Thank you. Well, all you people, straighten up out there. Hear that? The crowd is demanding it. Straighten up.
1: Gene Shepard, humorist, after-dinner speaker, and recipient of the Mark Twain Award for 1976. Here's Gene.

time to get ready with the pumps there. I see the water's coming up now. Bring it up there, Bert. Get them pumps ready. Good. Oh, before we get underway here, somebody wrote me a note here and says, Shepard, you don't talk much about the election. Well, why should I add my voice to the din? I mean, it seems to me that, you know, every year there's election, but if, between the election for 4 years, there's a constant din of politics on America media. And I'm not going to add my voice to the din. I'll add my voice to the cacophony, but not the din. I mean, there's a little Zen difference there. But nevertheless, I will say something about the election in case you're interested. No, people aren't interested in the election. They're interested in personalities. That's what they're interested in. And America is a star country, and stars can do no wrong. In America, you know, we're, in fact, a few years ago, I came up with a phrase which has since, I noticed, has been used in several sociological journals. A few years ago, America was a juvenocracy. The whole life of America was based on children, and they ruled it, you see, but that's over now. We are, in fact, what we have now is a Stalinocracy, or a we're ruled by the by stars of all types. I mean, and I'm not talking about astrology. In other words, I just think, seriously, America would do anything for Robert Redford. I mean, if Robert Redford wanted to be elected president forever, I mean, it's, whether he can read or write is immaterial. If he's cute, then he's a star. But it was inevitable in the media world, and, you know, the media is in the saddle. Far more than poor old McLuhan would have envisioned it. And I just see the greatest fear of any presidential candidate is that he will offend Walter Cronkite. I mean, you know, I mean just at a cocktail party. I don't mean offend him by any of his principles or his theories or anything like that. I mean, you know, when Cronkite comes sidling up to the bar and says, pass the hors d'oeuvres, and he doesn't hear him, forget it. It's all over. He says, well, you know, he snubbed me for that minute on. I mean, see, you can editorialize on television far more effectively than you can on any other medium, including radio, because radio is a medium of words. And when you hear something, it has to have some kind of an idea behind it. You know, you should go, blah, blah, blah, blah, blah, you know. But when you are on television, just the flick of the eyelash can say, says who. And you can't holler for equal time. So, hey, you see what he did with his eyelash? Come on, you guys. But nevertheless, or, you know, a faint sneer plays over the lips as you read the news item. You know, it's according to Jimmy Carter today, you know, a little faint sneer. You don't say anything, you know, just faint suggestion of an expression. And, you know, seven key states are lost. Because people really believe in media. They really do, in spite of all the professed cynicism about it. They believe in it. And it's very important. As a matter of fact, this friend of mine, I'll tell you what I think of the election. I think all elections, and I've lived through a few, everybody has, all elections before the election seem to be a matter of life and death. I mean, because they build it that way. You see, the candidate who's running against the guy who's in constantly proclaims imminent disaster if we continue this mad course. Whatever the mad course is, this probably happened at the time that Richard the Lionhearted was asking to get reaffirmed by the College of Cardinals. I mean, the idea being all elections. Now, can you remember one in your own life where it wasn't said that? By the candidate who was running against the guy that was in, that the mad course that we have been following has brought us to this sorry state. Okay. Now, if we continue this mad course, God only knows where we will end, over the cliff, into the dark, whirling precipice of total disaster. Well, of course, that's one side. The other side, of course, always says, we have been doing very well. Now, the truth, actually, is in neither. Sorry.
Because if you believe one or the other, you're going to constantly be disillusioned. In other words, no president has ever saved the Union. Sorry, friends. I don't give a damn what the history books say. No president has ever saved the Union. And no bad president has ever ruined the Union. Oh, you'll buy that. Well, if you buy one, you damn well better buy the other, then, because they're very closely allied. If you believe in good, you have to believe in evil. So, I can only tell you that, of course, what happens is, the guy that's out, I think one of the reasons why Americans are continually disillusioned with their politics is that Americans are basically romantic dreamers. You can tell it in their music. We write the sappiest, dreamiest, silliest music that's ever been written by any pen of human man. I'm talking about pop music. Endless droning about how love will save everybody. And if you believe that, you're in trouble, because what happens is you vote for the love candidate and it turns out he didn't save the world, and so then you feel he's really sold out. Not so. It was your basic premise that was fat-headed. In short, love has never solved anything except to rhyme with above, and moon rhymes with June. That's about what love has solved. Some of the worst marriages I know are marriages based on love. Bum ba dum bump. How do you like that, gang? For nihilism here. But the facts of the matter are, though, that in the ultimate sense of the word, Americans are continually disillusioned with whoever gets in. You notice practically everybody that's interviewed who says he isn't going to vote, says, well, them politicians, they say they're going to do one thing before they get in, and then they don't do it, and they do the opposite thing. They're all crooks. This is a constant American belief because, see, he does not realize that political speeches are really just symbolic, like Valentines. You send a Valentine to somebody, and there it is, you bought it for a quarter, you may send out 500 of them, you know. That doesn't mean that all 500 people you're madly in love with and that your heart has been speared by an arrow from Cupid's dart. They're symbolic, right? Just like Christmas cards. You get a Christmas card that says, our thoughts are with you at all times, especially in this gala season. Well, you get this from the Sears Roebuck Company, and you can't imagine the Sears Roebuck people sitting around thinking about you at Christmas time, unless they're wondering where the hell you are and when you're going to pay your bill. But it's symbolic. So political speeches are symbolic. And if you don't... Now, so what does symbolic mean? Well, all right, a typical political comment that you will hear is it's, the more vague a speech is, in other words, the more symbolic it becomes. In short, so if you hear a candidate say, and I say to you that my administration, when it takes office the 20th of January 1977, will be the first time that this nation will be headed for a safe harbor. Okay, now that's very symbolic, headed for a safe harbor. Now, what the hell is a safe harbor? Everybody knows that every harbor in the world is full of sharks, if not garbage. So it's symbolic, a safe harbor. We arrive at this harbor, and forever people will all love each other. It's going to, you know, hunky-dory, as there's an ancient song that says. It's going to be just great, you see, safe harbor. Now, if he says to you this way, and I say to you that we will steer this ship of state, this great nation and its great population into a safe harbor by raising the taxes of everybody who has an income over $12. We will take that money and we will steer a course right into that harbor. My God. Well, see, so the more symbolic you are as a speaker, the less people get mad at you,
and the less chance you have of losing. Remember that. Now, by the way, you can be symbolic, too, on the international situation. Now, here's what symbolism on the international situation is. We will pursue a cause which will bring freedom and at the same time economic well-being to the rest of the world without sacrificing any

0: well-being. You may not, but they will.
1: Forget it. In other words, the more symbolic you get, the easier it is to be a great statesman. You know, it's that very simple to be a great statesman when you don't say exactly how you're going to bring peace. Now, if you suggest you're going to bring peace by going out and clubbing the daylights out of all the guys that get mad and get evil and start throwing shells at each other, oh no. You're just going to get peace by just radiating it. Oh man. Yeah, you know, this will be my election time show, right? I've noticed one thing about the two candidates that are running, very interesting. Ford, for example, always reminds me vaguely of a football coach. He really does. I mean, there's a certain aggressive surety. I mean, he has the thrust of a guy who knows how to throw a good block. I mean, you know, no, he just ain't Woody Allen. Let's face it, he was the captain of a Big Ten football team, and that ain't easy. Michigan, no less. And by the way, I wonder how many people know that he was in the top tiny percent of his class at Yale. Well, most people don't. You know, they don't know this about him. But he was Yale Law School. But he has that square. He looks at stuff right in the eye. He's a coach, and I played a little football, and I never saw a good football coach who radiated nervousness. That's the truth. And to me, he comes on like a coach. Now, Carter, on the other hand, comes on like a. He really does, and I've lived in the South, and I know this type. He comes on like a not exactly a Southern evangelist, but a Southern preacher. Not the same as an evangelist. See, because most people know the Southern evangelist because they've been done many times. Satires, you know, the evangelist, the hellfire and brimstone type guy. But the true Southern preacher is the way he comes on. So you got a coach running against the soft-spoken Southern preacher. Even his vocal inflections are that. He'll say, "And I'm not seeking power, but everywhere I look, I see evil." I know. I've lived down there. You know, I know what it's like. So I says, "The real question in this election is not a matter of the gang in Washington, but whether or not this country is going to regain." You see, he's got that, and that's a. If you've ever gone to any Southern churches, you know that there are two types of ministers. In fact, there's several types, and one of the types, of course, is the most common, the Oral Roberts, the no, not Billy Graham as much. The Oral Roberts is more common to many of the Southern congregations, and possibly even there's even a dash of Elmer Gantry, if you've ever followed the writings of Sinclair Lewis. But that's a very different type. That's the Elmer Gantry, really, is the traveling circus type evangelist. It's a very different type. But if you go down through many towns in Haw Creek, Georgia, and you drive along, you see this little white church, and it's quiet, and you see the people going in on Sunday, you'll hear somebody come up on the platform, wears his dark suit and his quiet white shirt, and you get up there and say, this is the way it goes. He says, "I want to thank all you for coming today, and it is my duty to tell you that everywhere I look today, I see evil. Now, it is not beyond the possibility of our country to regain the even course that will lead us to the straight and true roadway to good. But everywhere I look, I see evil." And so that's a certain type. And if you've never lived in the South, you probably would not know that curious. It's a kind of dropped bomb that just drops at the end. And he always drops

0: just phrases at the end. You watch this. He'll say something like, the President of the United States brings forth this problem, which is basically leadership. You know? So it's a style. It's a definite style. And then a smile at the end of it. You know, as though, you know, it's, don't worry. I mean, we can solve it. And so it's, you know, on the one hand, you got the football coach delivery. And that's very valid because, let's face it, a football coach is a leader. And he has a certain amount of drive and does have this, a good one. On the other hand, Carter has the inflections of the head of a very quiet southern congregation. Not the hellfire and brimstone, but the very, very sure congregation that knows it's on the right track. And it has seen the light. And the light has been revealed to me. And I say to you that evil will not win out. And so it's another kind of leader. This is a leader, of course. A minister in many areas of the South is the community leader, and is the arbiter of what you know, what's right and what's wrong at all times. Not so in New York. Religious leaders years ago used to have a great impact on New York, and any mayor who was or would be mayor had to curry the favor of the various religious groups in New York City, because the various heavies in the religious world, the big, you know, the heavy leaders, could make or break a politician. But this is very true in the South, in many parts of the South today. And so the various, I'm fascinated with the, you know, with the various techniques of transmission of ideas that are used. Incidentally, and very much in keeping with the religious tradition of the South, Carter is far less specific than, say, Ford would be, because a football coach must perforce be more specific. So if he says, "Ain't nobody blocking out number 12, you know, he's very specific. You know, he'll say, "We've got to get that cross going. We've just got to do it. Now, when you get that handoff, you've got to turn to your right, not to your left. You got to turn to your right, and you got to cut in between guard and tackle. No way else." Okay, now that's. Because in that world, you either win or you don't. You know, you either kick the field goal or you don't. There's no in between. And if you don't kick it right, you don't kick the field goal. It's the end of it. Now, in the world of the, you might say, the transcendental Southern religionist, to be specific is often repugnant to a. You know, it's very difficult to pin a religionist down as to whether or not how he defines good and how he defines evil. That's difficult. It's a matter of the heart, you see. So his appeal would be to people who prefer, who are far dreamier, really, in a sense. I think that many ex-flower children would like that kind of message. Whether or not it's going to cure the problems or whether the coach can cure the problems is immaterial. It's what you think that counts. In fact, there's a whole school of reality versus fantasy in politics that's been studied by some very good people over the years. You know, whenever we talk about aesthetics, we always study the aesthetics of music, we'll say, or painting, or literature, or sculpture. But the aesthetics of politics are that why, you know, it's always fascinating. Why can one man see evil in you know, in the message of one guy, and the guy right next to him, coming from the same background ostensibly, sees nothing but good in it? Well, there's been a lot of study on this basis, and of course there's a certain kind of person who feels that because of their specific makeup, their clear-eyed view of the world, if you will, that whoever they're for is obviously the right and good person. Now, they then feel that if the others, you know, if somebody else is voting for somebody else and follows somebody else, it's because of innate evil. You see, they know better than that, but they're doing this for selfish reasons, some evil selfish reasons. So that's all part of the whole political, the pull and push and tug of politics. A fascinating world of politics. I don't know whether have you ever read any descriptions. I don't think many people have. Really specific, very detailed descriptions. This has nothing to do with our current politics, nor our current campaign people or candidates. We're talking about the abstract field of politics. Now, you will agree that Hitler was a politician. Okay. I wonder how many people have actually read specific, and I mean very clear-eyed descriptions of Hitler's effect on a crowd and how he did it. Now, how he did it technically. Now, you say you did. Where did you read it? Where? No, wait a minute. New York University didn't write it. What was it you read it in? Who? A movie. No. This is you'll never get it from a movie. So if because you see a performance, a live performance of a really dynamic character can never be captured on a movie, because for one thing you're not in the same milieu watching it that the people who are there are enjoying or are suffering under. In other words, if you see a movie of Attila the Hun, has nothing to do with the real Attila the Hun coming down out of the hills when you were sitting there squatting next to your camel. In short, we tend to believe reality in our country is a movie. And that is also tragic. That if we see something in a movie, we have really seen the real thing. Well, sorry. That's another one of the reasons why our country is getting into a lot of difficult problems. Movies are quickie works of art, and unfortunately there can be good ones and bad ones, but as reflectors of history, they leave much to be desired, just by the nature of the movie experience. But there is a spectacularly interesting description, to me personally as a performer, in a new book called Adolf Hitler by John Toland. But he describes... No, it's a very... it's you won't like the book. I'll raise my hand, write it. So don't write it down. No, you won't. Because it is a very detailed and highly complex non-pop history. No, this is not history as written by James Michener. This is the this is the real thing. And it's not that interesting unless you are really into the whole idea of why we are where we are. You know, I'm talking about the whole 20th century thrust. Hitler was probably the first guy in the 20th century to recognize that more people are swayed by a personality than an idea. He knew that very well. And he was a highly skilled, and what this is what's intriguing, a very, very cool and self-analytical performer. Hitler was not a guy who just came out of the woodwork and had this ability. He worked on it. And when he wound up with doing a very specific type of performance. Now, as a performer, and I've performed before thousands of people in many different areas, Carnegie Hall, Princeton, universities, I know about holding and managing and weaving a spell on a crowd. Well, some can do it, some can't. Most of our popular performers cannot. That may surprise you. It would be difficult for Johnny Carson to hold 2,000 people by himself for more than 15 minutes. That's not at all the type of performance that I'm talking about. And so as you play upon a crowd, you know basically, and it's not a matter of specific intellectual knowledge, it's visceral knowledge, where that crowd is at, meaning you sense it. And if you have that sense of a crowd, you've got them in the palm of your hands. I don't care how hostile the crowd may be in the beginning, which is a very fascinating subject and one which is very little studied. It's really basically mass psychology. Americans are not interested in mass psychology because we're so interested in ourselves. So we prefer Freudian psychology. We prefer Adlerian psychology. But not many Americans study much Pavlov because we don't like to think of ourselves as being as getting in the grip of something beyond our control. We always like to think that we are the captains of our soul, which is basically part of the American idea, that you are and can solve your world. You can solve your problems. The nation can solve its problems. All it has to do is this. And we don't want to admit that that the Transylvanians have something to do with that, or the Bulgarians, or the the rest of the world. We don't like that. That's very troublesome. So we don't study that sort of thing. And all the while, when you see a speaker and you hear him perform, I'm talking about a politician, and specifically in this case, even a commercial, you know, they found that often the least suspected commercial is the most effective. Now, it's not just a matter of repetition or a beautiful girl or a great-looking guy. That may have absolutely no effect. Nobody quite knows. So you say, yeah, I know. No, you don't. Nobody does. If you do know, you're wasting your time here. That's all I got to say. You could own the world if you know what it is that makes, say, a guy get up before a crowd of 2,000 people, and you know, you can really analyze why he makes that crowd go ape. Not easy. And you think it has to do with the ideas he's espousing. Now, often it has to do with the deep-seated fears of the individual in the mass. If a speaker subtly promises you immortality, all right, think about that for a minute. He's not offering you an economic theory. He's not offering you a political theory. He's offering you eternal life. Now, he doesn't really offer that. It just seems to suggest salvation. The river Styx. And all that, as they say, and all that. 1066. Get up large. You like my Jimmy Connor? Every while I look, I see evil. Everywhere.
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0: Oh, no, that's we're on the air. Well, hello, gang. God, you caught me right here. Oh, it's embarrassing. This is Uncle Wiggily here, and you climb on my knee, baby, and we'll tell a few stories and things. But, Dishabille here. But, let's see. We have an ad here. Let's see. You can buy a bull elephant now, FOB Africa, for $3,500. Not bad. Oh, no. You know, there's a bull market in bull elephants now. Pick them up pretty good. They used to be over $4,000. $3,500 now. And for a pair, you can have them for $5,000. Oh, where is it all going to end, friends? How far can it go? As W.C. Fields said, Chinese people. I'll just let it hang there, that's all. You're going to have to use a little mindy on that one, and I know it ain't easy, is it, gang? Well, after all, it gets rusty. Charles, he's doing one of those silly shows again. Please turn him off and write another letter to Mr. Gambling. Tonight we're going to do, as part of our continuing series in important events, tonight we are going to salute the lowly ant, please. Come on, let's go, gang. All right, let's go. All right, Andy, man, let's go. We're going to salute the ant tonight. Hooray for the ant.
1: Switch all the numbers I'll play.
0: You don't have to brag, man. Everybody can tell this way.

0: Yeah. Thank you. Oh, that's a mean instrument. I'll tell you, mean. You lose your lift with this baby once, and you're dead. E-E-D. How'd that sound, Jerry? Okay? Okay. You know, it's funny. I've begun to notice something. I'm just going to throw it out for what it's worth. Any of you out there that are sociologists or... And by the way, I got a great letter the other day from a sociologist about a show, which some night I may talk about. But nevertheless, no, I'm serious. You know, sociology is changing rapidly. And there's two schools of thought. There's the classical sociologist, and then there's the sociologist that deals with, people. Which, I'm serious, it's getting like religion, you know. Well, that's what's happening with religion, too. That it's divided into two groups of people, the theorists and, you know, the people who are dealing with people. And let's put it this way, that theory is not entirely bad, nor are people entirely good. So, you know, you have to split right down the middle. And, of course, this is also true of education today. There's a great schism. It's a great word, by the way, schism. There's a great schism right down the middle between educators who deal with what is around, and in other words, what people run into constantly, and, of course, the classical educator. And they're two separate and distinct schools. Oh, yeah, listen, you really... We've all gone through that. That's not a new thing, of course. We've all gone through that. I can remember sitting in the middle of a hot June afternoon. Oh, boy, I tell you. It was about 6 or 7 days before the end of school. And the temperature was like 107 degrees in this classroom. And I was trying... It was like... Did you ever hear of the myth of Sisyphus? You never did, huh? Well, I am surrounded by knaves, but nevertheless, no, this the myth of Sisyphus, of course, is a Camus, and it deals with it's a kind of a legend, really, and it's a guy, Sisyphus, pushing a rock up a fantastic mountain, see, and he struggles, he's just struggling tremendously to push this rock up the mountain, and each time he gets it, it looks like he's going to make it, see, the rock starts rolling back down again. He gets sliding backwards, and he finally stops the backward slide at a rock, and after, of course, getting all banged up in the process, then he starts to push it up the big, fantastic mountain again. You see, up and up, and he never reaches the top, of course. And he always is under the impression he is about to. Sounds like your life, right, Fred? Well, that's exactly what it's supposed to sound like. That's what the myth of Sisyphus is about, your life. Well, anyway, this is something, you know, like we're all part of it. There's nobody who's escaping it. That's it. Life is life, and that's the end of it. And there's no way to escape it. And so no matter who you are, whether you're the president or some guy, you know, working in a mailroom someplace in a used car lot out in Queens, you always feel that any minute now, this fantastic thing is going to happen to you. You're going to get to the top of the mountain. But then, you always find yourself suddenly, without any warning, sliding backward amid a lot of brambles and people yelling and hollering, and you're tearing the knees out of your pants and all that stuff, see? And you finally, you know, you tear your fingernails, and oh, just terrible. And you finally stop in the middle of this backward slide, and you finally get the rock, and everybody cheers, see? Everybody cheers. They say, hooray, you got the rock. Oh, look at it, you got it stopped again. Old Sisyphus did it again. Old Fred is pulling it off. And you finally get the rock stopped, see? Sometimes, on the other hand, the ultimate, of course, conclusion to the myth is that when the rock starts rolling backwards one day down a hill and you fling yourself into it again to try to stop it like you have done all those years, the rock doesn't stop. Zap! Nothing but a pair of shoes. And the rock just keeps going on. Just keeps moving. Well, of course, the myth of Sisyphus, we've all dealt with it. And I remember sitting in this hot classroom. Oh, boy. Like it's 110 degrees. See, it's about 3 or 4 or maybe 5 days before the end of the semester. And that, incidentally, was the day of reckoning. And, oh, yeah, the day of reckoning always comes. I think that's one of the great things about being in school is that there's always a day of reckoning, and it's finite. You can point to it. The day of reckoning is June 19th. Whereas in real people's lives, as opposed to students, in real people's lives, the day of reckoning is never really finite. It's just drifting around. And you always suspect there will be one But you can't really, you can't point to it. You can't say it's going to be June 19th. You just sort of drift. And I think this is one of the reasons why so many people have a terrific, they're drawn magnetically to planned societies. They really are. They don't know this, but they're often drawn because they don't like the formlessness of life. They want things down, even if they're bad. See, even if the old GPU comes and belts them on the top of the head with a lead club, it's okay. They know they're going to come every day at the 12:36. They're going to be here, and by George, you can count on it. And you can define. You see, when you're under totalitarian rule, I think a lot of people secretly have a real desire for a dictatorship. See. Because when you're under a dictatorship, then you can feel perfectly free to define who the villain is. Yeah, really. I think a lot of people would love to be under Mao. See, then they could walk around and be in the underground. See, and they don't know this, but it's true. It's a subtle thing, you know. And the idea of being able to define who the bad guy is. Because, you know, we can always define who the good guy is. Guess who? Okay. We're set on that, right, gang? But it's not so easy to define who the bad guy is. Because, you see, under a democracy, he's getting voted out. I mean, you know, what's a guy going to do? And, he's just invested in, 58 million buttons that say, punch Lyndon Johnson in the mouth. And then Johnson up and quits. Well, you know, that's the worst thinky thing you can do. I mean, that's the ultimate think out. So, so here you got it. You know, you got all these buttons and all that stuff. So ultimately, you have to have a. That's one of the great things about totalitarian society. Nobody ever voted a dictator out. There has never been a dictator, to my knowledge, voted out from Caligula on down. He did pretty good, by the way. If you don't know anything about Caligula, you should look him up. If you've seen some finks in office, you ought to see what Caligula did. I mean, among other things, he appointed his horse a senator. I mean, if you think this business is hanky-panky with the Supreme Court or something, you ought to say, I mean, after all. But this kind of stuff has a long, long history. So I'm sitting in this classroom sweating. Oh, man, the sweat is dripping down. And what am I trying to do? I'm trying to read one of the worst books I ever heard of in my life. I'm trying to read my way through it. It's been going on all semester, see, because they're going to have a big exam in it. Silas Marner. Oh, my God almighty. I mean, oh, you talk about the drift between reality and life and the truth. I mean, if you think your education, friends, is not relevant, I want to tell you, when you're sitting in the middle of a steel mill and the smoke is coming out of the Bessemer converters, you can see them out the window and you can hear fist fights down in the pool room, and, you know, drifting in through the hot July and June air, when you're sitting in a classroom and you're trying to read your way through Silas Marner, well, you know, it becomes academic. There's no question about whether it's relevant or not. And speaking of the relevant, this is WOR, friends, totally dynamically, completely, thoroughly, and without a question of a doubt, relevant. Relevant. I mean, I'm sorry, the copy says relevant. You know how our copy department is there. Would you please salute the relevant in our life, please? Bring it on. Come on, hit it there. Come on, hit it. Come on, let's go. Ah, schmai, unzwei. Just bring it on. You don't have to. Here it comes. Yeah. Hooray for relevance. Yeah, yeah, yeah. Come on, let's go, Gabe. Come on. Oh, come on, come on, come on. This guy, every time he's hung up on that business, it's nothing like self-promotion, friends. It'll kill us all. Yeah, yeah, yeah. Come on, play it. Come on, come on. Yeah, yeah, yeah. All right. Hooray for relevance. R-E-V-E-L-A-N-T. Hooray for Silas Marner and all the gang. Not to mention Jane Austen. Hooray, hooray, hooray. Relevance. I love R-E-V-E-L-A-N-T-S. I love relevance. That's enough. We saluted relevance. Enough of that relevant stuff. Too much relevance, you know, can make you break out. Like a lot of things. Speaking of breaking out, we've once more got year one here with us, friends. Year one. At this very moment, a mysterious psychic spell is being placed on you. You will go to your mailbox very shortly. And you will place in the mail a check for $2. Addressed to Year And shortly thereafter, you will own a magnificent Year One poster, and your entire life will flash before your eyes. Bump, ba-dum, bump. That was a great commercial, wasn't it? Roger, Jack O'Brien. He really does a fantastic commercial.
1: To stop taking it, I had to realize that, you know, I'm me, and the me that's coming out when I'm straight, and the me that's without drugs, is the best me there is. And
0: her name is Chris. She's talking about a drug called speed.
1: I think speed is a lot worse than heroin. When you get into it heavily, you just lose all sense of caring for anything except, you know, just do a little more, do a little more, do a little more. And then that's all there is. The more you take, the harder you come down. And sometimes the crashing is just really awful. If you shoot it, I mean, I can't envision shooting it for more than a year and not dying. I was very close to two people who were really into amphetamine, and I loved them a lot. But as far as they were concerned, the only thing that they had was the meth, and that was their life. And they're both dead now.
0: Dexies, Bennies, meth, they're all called speed these days. And people who know speed... No speed kills.
2: The preceding was brought to you by the National Institute of Mental Health.
0: You know, while we're on the subject of Silas Marner and relevance, and you know, you're sitting there and you're sweating, and everybody constantly, all of his life, no matter who he is trying to hook onto the action. This is one of the great myths of man, is that there is a place called action, and it's something that the other guys are doing, especially the guys in the TWA commercials. Or in the beer commercials. You notice, have you ever seen a party like those beer commercial parties? Aren't they great? Notice nobody ever gets skunked. You never see anybody fist fighting. Every time I go to a party where they serve a lot of beer, it winds up with guys hitting each other. And, you know, they never mention that. Yeah, that's a real party. But we're always trying to hook onto the action. Learn what the secret is. And one time, well, you know, you learn about the secrets a lot of different ways. My Aunt Glenn, for example, she... believed seriously that the kids learn from nature. Used to say that all the time. Oh, you sure do. You can learn a lot from nature, friends, if you watch careful enough. But you got to be careful too. A guy wrote to me. He says, "I read your piece in Lampoon, Splat, the name of the piece." And he says, "You know, you hit it right on the head." He says, "There's a collie down the street that has been responsible for ruining four pair of shoes for me. Four. One, just one, two, three, four, like that." He says, "A nice dog. You never see that side of Lassie on TV. You just don't." So there you go. There you go again. Your life versus the life of the dream world. Your life. And a lot of people live in the life of the dream world. They really do. They actually believe that being Doris Day is a desirable state. They do. This is a separate kind of dream world. They firmly believe, absolutely firmly believe, in the Boy Scout oath. It'll cover all problems. Absolutely. They believe... Oh, yes, there are people... Of course, I would say that more than anything else today, this is going to be known as the age... You know how they have the jazz age? Heard about that? The age of reason? You heard about that one? That must have been a groovy time to be around. That was a quick age. The age of reason. And you heard about that, huh? Well, this is going to be the age of the slogan. There are more damn slogans around. I'll tell you, they're growing out of every... between the cracks of every sidewalk. You see nothing but slogans. Guys walking around with buttons, slogans. In fact, now, buttons have even done away with slogans. That's too much to think about. You know, words. Some people can't even read a slogan. You know, it says peace without moving their lips. Peace. I see. P-S-E-C-E. Peace. Peak. Peace. Oh, it says peace. I see. Well, so they've done away with words. And now many of the buttons just, you know, have a color. Like three, four colors on it, that's all. It just encompasses the whole, it's coded. This is coded philosophies, color-coded. And not bad. And so you can buy a button that color-codes you. Tells you what, you know, tells the world what your philosophy is. Just a little button there. Green, black, blue, green, orange. Doesn't matter. Boop, there it is. It's what I believe in. Actually, it's what I don't believe in. So you put it on. And this is going to be known as the age of the great, colossal, total, all-encompassing slogan. And people are going to look back on it. And they say, gee, you mean those people just believe those little slogans like that? Serious people? So, yeah. Oh, yeah, Harvard, for example. You see them all over Harvard. Oh, yes. And I said, well, that's a little opposite to the age of reason. Well, reason, forget it, friends. Reason is a bad word. I mean, intellect is a bad, bad word today. Passion is what counts, right? That's what Attila the Hun said. Passion. Let's have some passion. Let's bring it on. Big, big. Let's salute passion. Hooray for passion. Let's go. All right, that's enough. That's enough. That's enough. That guy's going to go again. You just can't stop that guy. Hooray for passion. Well, tonight, though, you know, I have to mention this little thing about one of the great lessons that I learned in my life, and it turns out it was a phony. My Aunt Glenn said that I was going to have to learn from nature. So she loved that kind. She was a nice aunt. She used to grow geraniums, that kind of, a classical aunt type. Geraniums, she had flower boxes, you know, that kind of stuff. She had false teeth. You know, she had everything going, flowered print dresses and aprons and stuff, and used a lot of talcum powder and things, and the hairpins would fall out of her hair. She was a true aunt. Well, nevertheless, yeah, very kindly aunt, Aunt Glenn. And one time, Aunt Glenn, my mother almost flipped. I had this birthday coming up, see, and we went to visit Aunt Glenn. And she says, I have a gift for you, and now I want you to learn from it. Well, any time a kid gets a gift that he's told he's going to learn from, and immediately he breaks out in about 19 different rashes. Oh, that's always bad news. So, nevertheless, this gift came, and all, it was all wrapped up in a package, and I thought, gee, you know, great. And I figured at first it was some kind of a dull book. My Aunt Glenn continually gave me dull books on how to brush your teeth, which was nice. Yeah, oh, yes, The Bunny Brushes His Teeth was a great book that I read one time. Oh, what a book. Although I might say this, the plot was rather interesting. The idea of a bunny brushing his teeth is a little more interesting than a book, the kind of books that kids read today, like, you know, Take a Trip with the Postman. That's a zinger. Or Let's Visit the Dairy. Oh, gee, isn't that exciting? This is called a learning experience. Actually, what it really is to a kid is a boring experience. But the nice mothers don't know about that, see? Because the word learning is, in our time, a mystical, religious word. And that learning has replaced belief as a mystical word. See, in the 19th century, the great mystical word was belief. Anybody had belief to believe. And there were great wrestlings of conscience over whether you should believe or not. You know, oh, boy. I mean, Cotton Mather and all that crowd, they started it, say, a few years earlier. But then it reached its epitome in the 19th century where guys would write, you know, 17-pound books on whether or not they should believe. Well, now that's all over now. It's all decided now. You don't. It's all decided now that the non-belief crowd has won out. But now the new mystical battle is over the word learning. People believe that to learn is to be akin to godliness. As it used to be, you know, to believe is akin to godliness. Today it's to learn. Godly, you know, learning is a godly experience. And so the whole concept of education, students and all that, is related kind of with religiosity. And the student today occupies the same place in the lexicon of the average guy as, say, or a seminarian did years ago. He was kind of touched with beauty and truth. And so he could make great statements on beauty and truth. I mean, back in the days when, you know, when it was all seminarians and belief and all that stuff. Well, in our time, it's the student. And so he is carrying forward the banner of God in the guise of learning. So this is, you know, it gets a little complex here. You have to keep up with what's a buzzword of your time. Well, my Aunt Glenn was right in the scene, see? So here it is. It's time for me to get a birthday gift. So she says, hey, I want you to learn from this. You're supposed to learn from everything. So I opened the package up, and I couldn't figure out what it was at first. What the, you know, what is this? It was kind of a flat thing with glass on it. I said, well, and I looked at it. I couldn't believe it. My Aunt Glenn had scored. I mean, it was a fantastic gift. It was an ant colony. You ever had an ant colony? Have you had one of them? How about you, Jerry? You never did? Oh, listen, everybody should have an ant colony at least once. I'm talking about an ant colony that's official. A lot of people got ant colonies, but they're unofficial. They live under the sink. But not to mention cockroach colonies and mice colonies and all the rest of it. But nevertheless, this ant colony came with two pieces of glass like that together. See, with sand in between. And these ants were walking up and down. And they had these little houses and everything else in there, see? And I used to sit and watch the ants. Well, at first I thought I had a bunch of, you know, second-rate ants because I had been taught that the ant is extremely industrious. I mean, you know, when everybody talks about, you know, the ant and the grasshopper, remember that great myth about the ant and the grasshopper? Well, if you don't know what it's about, well, it's, you know, it basically is this, that this grasshopper's walking around, see, it's a nice summer day, and he's having a group, and he's playing his fiddle. I remember he always played fiddle, see, so he's playing a fiddle and singing and yelling and swinging, and it's a nice warm day out. But the ant, what is the ant doing? The ant is working like a beaver. I mean, he's working like a, you know, he's really, he's carrying stuff, and he's packing it away down in the ground, and he's got seeds and junk like that. And the ant says, how come you're messing around, grasshopper? Don't you realize that it's time to reap? Don't you realize it's time to pack away some seeds? And he says, come on, get out of here. I'm playing grasshopper now. Oh, let us sing and dance. Come on, it's a groovy day. Come on. Why don't you get off your duff and come on, let's go have a picnic. Let's quit all this business of digging holes in the ground and saving the seeds. It's time to sing and dance. And he ran around, sang and danced. And the ant says, oh, yes, but one day, there's always a sore head in every crowd. Every crowd, no matter what it is a wet blanket. And the ant is a wet blanket. The ant says, oh, yeah, all right, smart guy. One day, you are going to regret it. One day you're going to be in trouble, friend, and you're going to come knocking at my door and forget it. Well, that's certainly well-spoken, Ant. That sounds just like an ant. And the grasshopper went off into his, you know, went off to the purple sunset playing his flute and, you know, doing the whole scene. Well, of course, what happened? Very shortly after that, all of a sudden the calendar changed. And that's bad winds. Well, I want to tell you, the cold wind comes out of the north, and that grasshopper who's been walking around in his Bermuda shorts, he is really, you know, he's getting blue with the cold, and he's hollering and yelling because he ain't packed no seeds away, and he's getting hungry, and all the trees are black and dead, and nothing's going on. Now he is knee-deep in snow, and he is struggling. Oh, I wished I had saved when I was, when it was groovy out here. I could have saved. Ooh. I will go to the ant's house. Ooh. Maybe he'll help me. He knocks on the ant's door, see? And the ants are down, way down deep in the hole there that they've been making all summer. See, and they're sitting around scoffing seeds, and they're playing pinochle. You know how it is. It's warm down there, and they've got it made, see? All them ants are sitting down there playing cards. And here's the ant. Help, help, man. Oh, my God, Abel. Wind is blowing past. With that, the ant swings his door back, see? And he looks out. Who's out there? As if he didn't know. Wind blowing. Help, help, ant, ant. Oh, my God, ant, ant. This is the grasshopper. Oh, I'm cold and I need a seed. Oh. What do you think that thinky ant did? Does that ant show the milk of human kindness? Does that ant show the depth of the charity that should flow through a good, you know, a good working liberal ant? No, sir. What does he say? Aha, grasshopper, I knew you would show up. Oh, yeah, now you're hungry, right? Well, now is the time for you to pay for all that singing and dancing you did all summer. Forget it. Zap. He closes the door. The wind blows. End of the story. How do you like that? There was a moral at the end of that. I forget it. What was the moral? Let's see. What is it? If you're in trouble, don't go to no ant. That's the only moral I could get out of it. Forget it. I mean, that ant is a hard man. That's a hard one. Well, I think the motto, my Aunt Gwen, she says, now, you remember the motto, the ants, then? I hated ants from that minute on. And I dug grasshoppers. I mean, here's a bug that knows where it is. I mean, this grasshopper, he sings and dances all summer long. He has a ball, you know. And, of course, you know, where they missed out on that particular fable is the actual way it works, you see, is like this. I mean, the ant is, he's packing away the seeds all summertime. He's working his little bottom to the bone, you know. He's working away and sweating. And the ant is going out to Shea Stadium and watching the Mets play. And he's hanging around 42nd Street, you know, whistling the chicks. And he's doing a whole bit, see, drinking all the orange juice and having a great time and singing and yelling and hollering, going out to Jones Beach. I mean, you know, this ant is really while the ant is working, see, and the grasshopper is having a good time. This is the way it really works in life. And then what happens? The wind comes. And what does the ant do? Well, the ant, he
3: digs his way down through that cold earth and he sits down there with his seeds and the wind is blowing and the snow is piling up. Right? What does the crash happen to? Hops on the first plane and he's sitting in Nassau. He's on the beach and, that's the way life is. So the question is, friends, tonight, whether or not you're going to be... you like that? You like that grasshopper sitting on the beach down at Nassau, you know, playing his juice harp with, this big blonde grasshopper sitting on his knee. He says, I wonder what happened to the ant. You remember that? Oh, he's back up there in Passaic, New Jersey, with the snow up around his bazinkas, and he's sitting around there. He's eating seeds. Who wants a seed? And there he is sitting there with his great big fat steak. He doesn't need no seeds. Well, that's the, that's the reality of life. I'm sitting there, looking at my little ant city, trying to figure out what the lesson is in the ant. Well, them ants kept walking up and down, some of them. You'd see one once in a while carrying a grain of sand on his back. And I began to think I had a second-rate crowd of ants. Because my ants, I'm serious, did not behave the way ants are supposed to behave. They just would sit there. I'd hit the thing once in a while. I'd hit it, shake it up, and they'd run around like mad, and then they'd sit again. Well, that was the end of my ant colony. I was always vaguely disappointed in it. My Aunt Glenn would say to me once in a while, did you enjoy your ants, and did you get a lot of instruction from them? I hope you learned a real lesson from the ants. Yeah, I'd say. Kids learn how to say the right stuff early in life. Yeah, She never asked me what I learned, but she just said, did you learn? I said, yeah. Okay. Now, for years, I have thought that I had a crowd of slum second-rate ants sitting on their bottoms doing nothing but doing nothing. And today, I received, through the good offices of the Associated Press, vindication. I feel vindicated. And a lot of you people who have been feeling kind of inferior to the ant all of your life. Now, if we were going to divide mankind up into insects, what kind of an insect would you be? An earthworm? Burrowing forever? Never seeing the light? Struggling, burrowing, and then finally all you do in the end is get the hook? You notice I always say it's the early bird that gets the worm. It ain't the early worm that gets the bird. No, sir. Because remember, that worm got up just as early as that bird. What did he get? Only one lesson to be derived from that. Be a bird. Forget being a worm. Are you an ant? Are you a grasshopper? I suspect that there is a large, sizable collection of grasshoppers listening tonight. Are you, on the other hand, a caterpillar? Oh, no, caterpillars, they're a separate type of animal, And are you a tomato worm? Did you ever see a worse-looking bug than a tomato worm? Oh, that's a bad news bug. Big, fat bug. They weigh sometimes 9 pounds. The big, fat, rotten-looking caterpillar eats like a pig. Maybe that fits you. You're a tomato worm. Well, I want to tell you this. I have received information, and this is going to be of some solace to those of you who all of your life have felt inferior to the ants. Quote, Associated Press, Riverside, California. If an ant colony seems to teem with busy little creatures, it's only because there are so many ants and they look alike, said Dr. George and Jeanette Wheeler, two doctors working on this thing. The Wheelers, University of California faculty members, who have been taking an ant census on a sandy plot in the desert, report that in any ant colony, and we quote here, large numbers of individual ants just spend a lot of time, in fact, almost all of their time, loafing. In other words, most of the ants are bums. Bums, you hear that? Bums! I want you to hear that, bums! You want to hear the rest of it? It actually gets worse. Worse than that, the worker ants, who are all females, spend a lot of time just standing around primping. I mean, looking in the mirror, seeing whether the hair is up and all that. Have you noticed that all the ants are females that are working? Oh.
0: All the rest of them, the male ants are sitting around. You talk about woman's lib. The male ants are sitting around watching a ball game, you know, chewing tobacco. I mean, it's discouraging to hear that the ants are bums. That's the next thing I'm going to hear and watch. Somebody's going to write me a letter and say, listen, you think ants are bad? Have you heard the real story of the beavers? And watch, within minutes, I'm going to get a letter that says, listen, friend, you know all that jazz about how groovy the elephant's memory is? Well, here's the real story. You're going to discover a memory. You know, the elephant has a memory of about 9 milliseconds. Can't even remember he's an elephant from 1 second to the next. And he said, watch, I'm going to get a letter that's going to say, and you actually all of your life have believed that the lion is the king of beasts? Let me tell you about that bum. And I'll get 17 letters about it. But you see, when these hallowed things go tumbling down into the abyss of the destroyed icons and images of life, what does one replace it with? If you can't believe in the industrious side of ants, what are you going to believe in? I mean, watch, I'm going to get a letter that's going to say, you really believe that bluebirds are happy? Oh, my George, oh, bluebirds. Let me tell you about bluebirds. And so, you know, and wherever you go, you know, you find, you can't accept anything today for the, you know, for truth. And so the fact that I have been revenged or avenged, excuse me, on the ants that I got for my birthday doesn't help it at all. You see, it was much more somehow comforting to know that the ant was this rock of belief. Yes. Well, there's other things, too, you know, that go, well, let's just take your own life here now. You mess around with ants. I'll never forget the time. You had to talk about ants. I was in Peru. Now, when we think of ants, and we think of these little things that walk around and eat your peanut butter sandwiches at picnics. Well, listen, I saw some ants in the jungle of Peru that are what they call fire ants. You ever heard of fire ants? You heard of them? Well, you know, fire ants, they go in a long line. And they're big. They're big babies. They're about the... Well, actually, they're about the size of the average cricket or something in our country. Big son of a guns. And they bite with a shot that is about 5 times tougher than any kind of hornet that can get you. You know, that's why they call them fire ants. And so once in a while, the Indians of that area, when they decide to do away with somebody who's been really stinky, they just, you know, they stake him out and let the fire ants have a shot at him. And that's the end of the ballgame. But now, of course, this is just something else. You see, when you walk through life, you see these things. Now, on the other hand, there are certain things you can't believe in. I mean, really. I mean, if you want to believe in things, you have. Well, of course, man always has to believe in things, and no question about it. And there are certain things that you can't believe in. For one thing, you can believe in your own virtue. There's no question about it. That all the people who are listening tonight, all of us, we're the good people, and the others are the slobs, the rubes, and the boobs. Right? Now, that's something you can absolutely prove. That's true. Feels good, doesn't it? I mean, just think how rotten it must feel to be a slob. I mean, just think how a slob feels. How do you think a slob feels when he gets up in the morning? Does he feel alert, sharp, intelligent, keen, penetrating, and searching the way you do? You can bet your bib he doesn't. What does he do? He wakes up in the morning and goes, "Bleh!" That's from the beer last night. He scratches himself. Does he take a shower to be expunged of all the earthly sins and crimes like you do, always bright and sharp and shiny? Nah, he sweats, shaves one side of his face with a dull blade, and what does he do then? He arrives at work maybe 40 minutes late. And where does he work? Well, he works in some dungeon someplace where they lift boxes and pile them up, and then they put them down again, and then lift them up again, and then they pile them up and put them down again, and then he goes bowling with Aki that night. Right? Boy, isn't that a dull life. Isn't it great that you don't have to live a life like that? You can live a life that is so full of wonderful learning experiences like your life. Full of deep insights. Moments of satori. It's good to be one of the good people, isn't it? Just think how lucky you are. Just think what you could have been born. I'll give you, as part of our great public service, broadcasting here, we will give you 5 seconds right now to close your eyes and just give thanks that you were born as beautiful and as true and as clean-cutting and penetrating as you are. Thank God I'm me. Bum, ba-dum, bum. Now, you see, not many radio stations perform a public service of that type. Come right out and say it. I mean, come right out and admit it. It's groovy to be great. It's groovy to be groovy. But then, on the other hand, of course, we must learn... Actually, it's not something that you have to learn. It is true also that you are unbelievably compassionate, right, friend? I mean, you have the milk of human kindness flowing through you like a vast, untrammeled river coming rushing down out of the eternal hillsides of purity, beauty, and truth. That's the milk of human kindness flowing through your veins. So you see, in spite of the fact that you are a totally superior person, you do not use that against your lesser endowed fellow man, right? Of course. You speak only in the kindest way about his slop. I mean, unless, of course, it starts to impinge on your own particular rights, which naturally are sacrosanct. In general, your kindness just flows, doesn't it? There it goes again. So tonight, we thought we ought to bring you a little information about the ants, because after all, the ant has always been held over our head, right? Glad to know that they're a bunch of nothing creeps sitting around there and making the women do all the work, watching the ball games, and the women ants are standing around looking in the mirror and putting their hair up, you know, and buying Clairol and all that stuff. Oh, yeah. Good to know that man at last is beginning to achieve his true superiority among all the creatures, everybody. Just think, you could have been born in the world.

0: Ой, Чечоня, ой, Чечоня, ой,
1: Чечоня. Oh, easy there, Knox. Oh, bring it up there. Be careful there. You're listening to... It's right on the tip of my tongue. The news in brief. No, hell, that's another show. You're listening to a salute to the world's the sports? No. Silly, no. This is the Faye Henley? No. Oh, shucks. Done. It's too late. Bring it up, babe. Yeah. Chichonia. Oh, this is so terrible. I don't know quite how to say this. This is Waukesha, Wisconsin. And by the way, Waukesha, Wisconsin is famous for what? I'm asking you a rhetorical question. Waukesha, Wisconsin is not famous for beer. No, it is not. Waukesha, Wisconsin is famous for, no, not Angry Jack Fryer. No. In fact, it's infamous for him. What it is famous for, Abe Burrows wrote a beautiful song about Waukesha, Wisconsin. Oh, Waukesha, Wisconsin, how we love you. You have a beautiful natural bridge, Waukesha, Wisconsin. They're famous for their natural bridge, which is much nicer than the unnatural bridges that New York has. And, there's a lot of unnatural things in New York. I don't want to name any names, but, oh, Daddy, oh, would you please add that? No, the little 10-incher there, just bring it in there, sneak it in there.

That concludes tonight's salute to Bear Father. Yes, sir. I see all. More action there. That was very nice. Reset that in there. Will you please? Send it in. La do do do do do. La do. How come I'm getting such a hum here? La da da do do do. Wait, I'll check all my equipments here. La da da tee da do do do do do. Yeah, da do do do. La da tee tee da do do do do. All right, okay. What happened in Waukesha, Wisconsin? All right, gang, stay tuned for America's newest sport. Happened in Waukesha, Wisconsin. And perhaps this might be. Well, I'll just throw it out there for what it's good. Charges against an 18-year-old driver arrested by police in Waukesha for repeatedly veering over the center line were dismissed. And I got to say, this must have been an awful groovy judge. Were dismissed here in Waukesha yesterday. The judge said the erratic drive was understandable under the circumstances. The boy had a nude 16-year-old girl as a passenger, according to the Fuzz, who stopped the car in Waukesha Wednesday. He explained that she surprised him in his car when he finished work as a grocery clerk early that morning. He said he was taking her home. Would you please, a little more of that? No, that's the same one. Let's just bring it out there, Frank. Oh, Waukesha, you swing. You swing all over the center line. Whoa.

Here's a question from Newsday by Karen Tyler. She does this column. It says, why is Philadelphia the city of brotherly love? That's a question from KK of North Merrick. And the answer, well, of course, I have offered, asked that question myself. I mean, I'm sure that Richie Allen has asked that question himself many times. Oh, listen, they got boo birds in Philadelphia. I'm serious. I wonder, you know, you could hire out one of them boo birds on a Saturday afternoon to stand on the front of your boat to perform every known function of steam whistles, bells, the whole bit. Did I tell you about the most favorite boo bird that I know of? This guy went to the Philadelphia ballpark there, and you know, he's really bugged. Yeah, well, Philadelphia fans are always mad. And they fire managers there, every 15, 20 minutes. They just come in and out. Sometimes managers don't last an inning. I mean, I've known of managers in Philadelphia that last maybe a third of an inning. You know, like relief pitchers, they come in and get blasted out of the box. They'll be called up from a place like Pitcairn, Pennsylvania, from the Iron and Coal League. And, you know, they've just won the championship of that fantastically fast league. And they'll show up in the ballpark, and Richie Allen takes one look at him, just says, bah, with a thumb down, see. He walks into the park, and half of the managers don't have time to put a suit on, see. They walk in there, and they'll give him a hat, says Philadelphia on, see. And he walks out, and this is, and now we went on to this, our new manager, Big Butch Watanabe. And Big Butch Watanabe walks out, and immediately the boo birds start. They're furious at the sight of a managerial number on the back of a guy. And the minute he sees it, it's not a manager. Boo, boo, you bum! Send that boo back, boo! Who phony, boo! That's a typical a greeting that a manager gets in Philadelphia. Now, if you have the temerity to hit over 300 in Philadelphia, you are D-E-D. D-E-D-D. D-E-D-D. D-E-D. Hey, that's nice. A lot of D-E-D-D-D. A lot of D-E-D-D. I'm sorry. Well, you know why they actually call it the Philadelphia, calls itself the city of brotherly love? Quote, the word Philadelphia itself means brotherly love, from the Greek. The city was laid out in 1682, and it's been laying out there ever since. As far as I know about it, you know, it's been laid out. You know, that's what they use in funeral parties. The city was laid out in 1682. And, it's very apropos there, and was given a name considered appropriate for the capital of the province, founded as a, quote, holy experiment, I wonder if it worked out, by William Penn, who in 1667 had been converted to the belief of the Society of Friends, then a persecuted sect in England. Penn wanted to establish a new colony to show that men could live together in peace and freedom, regardless of their beliefs. Poor old Penn. Well, that idle dream has continued to harass mankind. I wish I was one of these deep, rich, oleaginous voiced announcers. Have you ever, when you listen to some of these announcers, you have a feeling that they come in tubes, you know, and they take them in the studio and they just squeeze it out rich, deep down, delicious. Deep, marimbo, kambala, deep, rich, rewarding flavor. Oh, they always do. Then there's another announcer, the one that really bugs me. He's the one that always goes, he's got this little high voice. He comes on all the time. For those of you who really want, my, you heard that one? Oh, my. Oh, my, my. Yeah, this is WOR in New York. He comes on. You've heard that guy? He is on every third spot, and then on every second spot is this guy that comes on, deep, rich, delicious. He's the one that says, Johnson & Johnson removes the dirt. Dirt. No matter how dirt, Johnson & Johnson. Bum, ba-dum, bum. Quack, quack. Well, I guess you got to work it out as best you can, quack, quack. I'm just practicing, quack, quack. Oh, by the way, I got a great letter here today, which I must repeat to you. It's on Friday night. Brack. So Friday night, we figure everybody's got something important on. So Friday night, I got a letter from a guy. Actually, it was from my... He says, Shep, he says, what is this? Did you know that Shepard appeared on the WCBS TV news at 6 p.m. Friday, the 26th of September, 1969? Of course, that was a big day there, I guess. It says, you...
were telling us the truth when you told us about your seats at that historic Met game. For in part five of the WS series, Look Who's Number One, who do you think was shown in full frame but old Shep in full color, right in that first row box? And there you were, hands cupped over your mouth, yelling something at someone out on the field. It says the camera zoomed right in on your face. And then the guy goes on to ask, he says, Shepard, what kind of a fan are you? You were not even waving at the camera. What kind of a Met fan cuckoo are you? You did not even have a sign saying, Goodbye, Leo. What kind of a... Oh, that's fame, friends.

That's enough. That's enough there, Ed. See, we were kind of... I'm giving him a hard target to hit, boy, tonight. I'll tell you, I'm moving like a shadow in the darkness there. Hey, I'd like to salute this lady in Spring, South Africa. You know, everybody's, you know, we talk about people that are dedicated. You know, everybody's got to be dedicated to something. They always say, at least that's what they say. I don't know what, you know, why, but they say you got to be dedicated. So I'd like to salute a lady. Hey, listen, if you ever get hung on some kind of a nutty type food that you can really explain to other people. Listen, I know people, in fact, right here in this city, did you know that there is a growing organization? PBA. You know what that is? No, it is not that one. It's not nothing to do with the fuzz. The PBA. Peanut Butter Anonymous. And listen, if you've ever had the peanut butter monkey on your back, you know what it's like to be hooked on marijuana, cocaine, amphetamines, you just name it, man. There is nothing worse. I know people who are forcibly restrained by their family from going into the peanut butter section in the A&P, Gristides, and even the... the Great Eastern. In fact, I saw a terrible sight one time. You know, you see great sights in the supermarkets if you know where to look for them. And I was a kid one time working in a supermarket. You know, when you work in a supermarket, you see an entirely different side of the supermarket world. For example, one of my favorite jobs in the supermarket was stamping the prices on cans of stuff. You know, you have this little stamper. And you have one of these ink pads with purple ink on it, see? And I developed this very subtle wrist action so that when I stamp stuff, you know, I'm going on with the pork and beans, see? Each shot, I would just turn my wrist ever so slightly to make the, to make the price almost legible. Almost, right on the edge. You could almost read it if you looked at it. And it used to drive. So because the kids that work in the, you know, the background type kids, the ones you see come from the back carrying all the stuff on their back and yelling, and a lot of arguments and stuff in the back. You always hear guys, "Come on, let's go, move it, Heine." Right, you hear that all the time. Well, he's hollering at a kid in the back. You never hear anybody say that to the guys that are working the cash register, right? And they're the ones that really drag it, man. Why? Because they're counting the bucks, B-E-U-X. And listen, the manager doesn't get mad if you know, he loves to hear the sound of that cash register going. But it's Heine in the back there, see, who is not bringing out the Campbell's pork and beans quick enough, who gets constantly bitten on the you-know-what by the boss, right? So there's a continual battle between the kids that work in the back and the ones that work the cash registers up in the front. So one of the ways you get back at those guys is to continually smear that little purple thing that says 49 cents. You smear it, see, it looks like it could be 59, 79, 39, 29, 88. I'm pounding away. And you could always tell. You could always tell who was back there on the stamp as to how it was illegible. So, you know, so one day, you want to hear what happened. One day, I'm... looking out the worst job was to be assigned to the Campbell's soup bins. They go, I want to tell you, unbelievable. That you just, while you're putting the stuff in, they're pulling it out. You know, they're just pulling it right out of your hands. Boy, would I love to have stock at a Campbell's soup company, I'll tell you. Oh, gee. I remember one day, one Saturday night, and we used to be open late Saturday night. We'd be open until like 9:30. And, of course, when the store would close, like at 9:30, they'd keep us and just whip us till maybe 10 or 11 o'clock. We'd have to wash aprons and, you know, all that kind of stuff. And, oh, this is bad news. But the groovy part of working in one of these stores was you'd walk around, you'd find stuff. People would drop stuff all over the place. You have no idea when the frenzy of shopping is on people. And it's very close to sex. It is. Do you know that shopping... is very close to sex, and that's why you'll see all kinds of ads, and you see this very sensual model standing there,
And people get all excited when there's a gigantic sale and they come rushing in, and they're buying stuff that they don't need, of course. I mean, there's no question about that. In fact, the real dough in any store is in what they call impulse buying. And so we learned that. You know, I learned a lot of stuff, man, working at a supermarket. For example, they'd get these sardines in. See, they were especially done in Norwegian kerosene. And they would come in. Yeah, bad news, see. We'd get a whole bunch of them. Somebody made a bad buy, see. And they'd be out there for be like 49 cents a can. Nothing. They'd sit there for months. And so all of a sudden the manager would get buggy. You've got to clean out them sardines. And he would take a big sign, and he would put two for a dollar special. And the people, you'd see their eyeballs popping out, and they're fist fighting each other to get the sardines, the same sardines, you know, that they would have passed by. So the impulse buying. So one day, I'm back there working the Campbell soup thing, and oh, what a drag. Between that and the pickles are almost as bad, because first of all, they're heavy. And you get these big quart jars of pickles, and you're lugging those sons of guns out there. I like to get put on the notions department, where you're filling the shelves with toothpicks and olive stuffers and little stuff like that, anchovies, that's always good. But I'd always get put on, because I was, kind of beefy, so I'd get put on these rotten jobs, like lugging out the Heinz's 1 gallon jars full of kosher pickles. And all night long, I'm lugging the pickles. And when you get, who had a tremendous Polish clientele, they love pickles. I'll tell you, if you want to trap a gentleman from Poland, if you would like to trap a gentleman from Poland, now you see, there's all kinds of ways to trap people. If you want to trap a guy who's a gentleman from Poland, you set your trap with a big dill pickle with garlic in it. And you set that out in front of the house, and you a big bear trap. And I would say within 20 minutes, bang, you got one. You go out there, and there he is. He's wearing his Polish sport jacket. And the whole thing, see? He's got that little bow tie, that's made out of leatherette and all the whole stuff, see? His hair is cut way up in the back. And you've got one, just like that, sure. Now, would you like to know how to trap a Hungarian? How to trap a Hungarian? Would you like to trap a Hungarian? Well, there's a lot of ways to trap Hungarians. One of the best ways to trap a Hungarian, in case you're interested in you don't want to trap Hungarians now. Because you know what happens if you trap a Hungarian? You get your teeth knocked right down your gut. So you better not trap Hungarians unless you're well-armed. Tough old man, tough. Oh-ho. And yell? Whoo! Nobody yells louder than a Hungarian when he's, in rage. In fact, I know. Now, would you... Well, I'm just telling the story. So, but there's people, general walk-around people. That you can trap with other ways. See, now I'm back there one day, stamping away, seeing I'm putting in the Campbell's soup, pork and beans. What's a great seller among the Campbell soups? And I have no connection with Campbell, so I'm not giving anybody any plug here. So don't one of the great sellers, probably the biggest seller of Campbell's, is their straight, ordinary vegetable soup. But the next big seller is their tomato soup. The third big seller, no, it is not chicken soup. Although, probably in New York it would be, yes. No, it is not chicken soup. The biggest seller that they had out there, where I was in the Midwest, it was the bean and bacon. Fantastic. That used to sell, boy, I'll tell you, that, and you'd see these guys around there. And, of course, when a guy gets a bean and bacon sandwich, you ever have a bean sandwich? It did. Oh, of course, you'd try that. Try that sometime. You take beans, right? The pork and beans. And you put that on white bread. No, you put that on white bread with a little touch of possibly chili sauce or ketchup. And you put that between two slabs of white bread. You have roughly, I would say, 15,922 calories in that. And you start eating that, man, and that's a hooker. But I'll tell you one of the things that really hooked people. I saw them do this one night. One night, I was working away there. It was kind of a sickening scene. I'm working away, stamping away on the pork and beans and putting in the Campbell soup and stuff. And I see this guy. He didn't see me. I was down low, hunched down, stamping these things that were in the case. I was down low, and there were a lot of cases piled up around me. I look around, and I see a guy creep in to
to the row that I was in. He was pushing a cart, obviously looking some kind of, you know, looking very skulky. You people look sneaky. You know when they're looking sneaky. Looking very sneaky. See, so I'm down there working away with the stuff. And he is now in the peanut butter section. I see that. In a supermarket, right? He opens a jar of peanut butter right there in the supermarket. He looks around. He takes two fingers and he just goes... He scoops out a great big scoop of peanut butter, and his eyeballs are popping. You could see this guy was hooked, see. And then he very carefully put the top back on. He looks around, see. And then he hides it on the back of all the other jars, see. He sticks it back there. Well, I see this little scene. So he goes, pot, pot, out he goes. About 2 minutes later, a fat lady comes in. Now, what does this fat lady do? This fat lady does exactly the same thing. She reaches in the back, see. She takes this jar, opens it up, sticks the two fingers in. Down goes the... by the way, they specialize, these the really fatty types. They love the chunk-style peanut butter because it fights back. See, you like to have it fight back. So the big thing full of chunk-style peanut butter. So I begin to watch this. It never, up to that moment, it never hit me that people sneak into supermarkets to scoff. They don't buy stuff. They just walk around and eat stuff. Well, then I begin to notice this. I begin to notice, have you ever gone into the cookie department and somehow you see a box of cookies that are open, you see it, some of them spill? Do you think that opened by mistake? Do you think somebody just threw that up there and the bag ripped? You know, somebody working the store? Forget it. What people do is sneak around, and they open these things, and they take out a couple of cookies when nobody's looking. And the next thing you know, the next guy comes along, he takes out a couple of cookies. And, you know, they lose 8 or 9 packages of cookies a day like that. They just keep cleaning it up, putting another one in there. And, of course, they raise the price, and that's the end of it. Now, what else do they take? Well, go in the candy department. You'll find there's more candy scoffing done than you ever believe. And one day, I really got bucked because I got taken in by it. Oh, I got bucked. I bought, I wanted one of some of these little crackers, you know, Cheez-It-type crackers, you know, these little Ritz-type cheese crackers, little square ones. Well, I bought a box of cheese crackers, opened it up, and some son of a gun had beaten me to my own crackers. It was about a half a box of crackers I bought. The top, it looked great. It was, you know, it was sealed. And inside, somebody had just torn the top off, and he'd reached in, grabbed about 5 handfuls of crackers, and forget it, spilled. So, you know, and as a kid, I began to see all these little things going on. And, people eat pickles. Fruit. They'll come in, they'll just grab an apple and walk around. Now, you know what you'll see hippies doing a lot. You see hippies doing this a lot of times down in the village. They'll walk in the back, because way in the back in the store, usually in the back, they have the ice boxes where they keep beer, or they keep Tab, or they keep Diet Yoo-Hoo or something. So a guy walks back there, and he just takes a can of beer, and he pretends like he's walking around with a cart, and he opens the can of beer, and he's standing back, and he drinks it. You think he's going to pay for it, see? He just drinks the beer. And he goes wandering away in and out of various counters. And all of a sudden, he puts the can of beer. That's it. He's had a half a can of beer or maybe a whole can of beer. And then he just quietly disappears around the other side. And he's gone. You ever seen this done? Oh, listen. I don't know why I'm doing this on the air. I mean, just think of the terrible ideas I'm giving everybody. Did you hear the sad story about this in New Orleans? Henry Swanson, Jr., 32 years old, has been trying to stop smoking for a year. He has to spend most of his time with 3 baboons who are as crazy over smoking cigarettes as eating bananas. And he's trying to, you know, he's trying to bust a habit. Mr. Swanson is a caretaker for the animals who are part of a Louisiana State University School of Medicine research on the effects of smoking on hardening of the arteries. He has been smoking, old Henry, since he was 12. He says, quote, mostly lack of willpower keeps him puffing, but lighting up 4 packs a day for the big old baboons put a strain on anybody. But listen to this groovy one. The heaviest baboon smoker is 007,
who got started when, in the interest of science, he was rewarded with a banana every time he took a drag on a cigarette held at the edge of his cage. Then he started to dig it. He gave up bananas. And then the other two baboons started smoking, too, probably to keep up with 007. And now the three are permanent residents of a smoke-filled room at the school. For 007, it is three packs a day. The others smoke two and a half apiece. They sit around and puff these cigarettes, you know. They prefer filters, I understand. And a couple of female types who have been raising Cain, they want these Virginia Slims, you know. They've been seeing it on TV. And, oh, sure. Well, listen, that doesn't surprise me. Did I ever tell you about Sandy? I never told you the story about Sandy. One of the really most frustrating moments of my life, in fact, that continued week after week, was with an Airedale. Big old Airedale named Sandy. Great big son of a gun. You know, Airedales are ridiculous dogs anyway. They're completely no sense to an Airedale. First of all, they're not cute. And they've got a sort of a dumb personality. See, the Airedale is among the world's dumbest animals. Next to a thoroughbred horse or a turtle stands the Airedale. And they're poorly coordinated. You ever see an Airedale try to run? You ever notice that they keep falling over and that they've got these that very funny fur? I mean, their fur is like made out of Brillo pads or something, see? So they're very bucked all the time, these Airedales, and they're kind of dumb-looking. Their eyeballs sort of wander in two directions, and they got big, long feet and all that. And so when I was a kid, I had this paper out. Now, I learned more about life from my... If you don't mind, I'll call it Route tonight, because they're hearing this clearly in Staten Island. If I call the paper Route, then I'd never get a vote. And so, nevertheless, I had this paper Route, Rudy Root, Zoot, Vout. And I used to go around every day. It was a night and morning. I'd leave at 5:15 in the morning, and I'd throw the papers up on the porch. I'd ride my bike around. And then at night, at 5 o'clock, I'd go out with the evening papers. See, and I'd throw these papers up on the porch. And this was all, you know, day after day, week after week. It was like on a giant treadmill. And then one day, old George down at the paper place, he was the commissar of papers. George was in charge of this little place. And old Big George one day says, he's going to give me a brand new route. And it's going to be a commercial route. He says, you know, kid, you've been doing great, and we're putting on your commercial route now. He says, you're going right downtown. You're going to deliver the papers right in the, you know, all the commercial places. So this is a big break, see. So the next thing you know, I've learned this new paper route. I was no longer delivering to regular houses. I was delivering, you know, papers to places like the Idle Hour Pool Hall. That's actually what it was called, the Idle Hour Pool Hall. And it was a bookie joint. And I used to go in every day in the bookie joint, and boy, did they wait for their papers. Anxious, I'll tell you. You never saw more paper readers in that crowd. And we used to carry special papers for them. Very dull. I was only about 10 or 12, you know. And I found these very dull because these papers were full of nothing but numbers. And, I didn't know what they meant, you know, what this was all about. These guys sitting there waiting, and they were always wearing these big hats and sitting around in this place, and they had about 5,000 phones, and it was called the pool hall, and I'd go in there, and I'd give them the paper, and I had kid, and they'd give me these great tips. I'd go in there, oh, yeah, and nobody tips like a bookie, and that's right, and for good reason, and I would go in this place, and I'd give them their papers, and I made sure, see, they got their paper first, because these guys are, well, I started to deliver papers at this place called the Golden Eagle Tavern. And they had a big golden eagle, of course, in the window. And it was a sort of a Polish-Hungarian-type tavern. Now, those are very special taverns. If you don't know anything about the Polish-Hungarian-type tavern, they have things in them that they do not have at the Four Seasons, places like Twitch Shore. For example, on the bar, they always have this great big jar. And this jar is filled with peppers. And they're all floating around in this juice. And, they look real good, seeing you. And they take off the top once in a while. You see one of these guys ladling some of these peppers out. And you'd smell that fantastic aroma. It would just drift out. And, boy, it really make you hungry. You'd smell it. And they also had another jar that was filled with hard-boiled eggs. Somehow these guys would like to eat the hard-boiled eggs and eat the peppers and drink beer at the same time, which they would then follow with these, what they called, you know, in those places, see, they believe it or not,
bourbon is a chaser. it's not a beer chaser. It is a bourbon chaser. So the guy would walk in there, and they'd give him a big schooner, this ripe green beer. This beer, you know, beer was about maybe 8 or 9 days old, the ripe green. They loved this green beer. And they would take a plate of peppers. The guy would have about a half dozen of these hard-boiled eggs, and he'd crack them. So you'd see all these guys named, you know, guys sitting around named Stosh and Yannick and names like that, yeah. Anthony, they always have names, great names. So here's old Stosh sitting there, see? At the Ellis and Stosh and the Geza, you know, they're names. So Stosh is sitting there all the time. He has a big handful of hard-boiled eggs, and he's got them all cracked. At the, he put salt and pepper on hard-boiled eggs. And here is the progression. This is exactly the way, if you go into a Polish joint and you want to eat hard-boiled eggs and peppers, you want to look like a native, see? You take one of the peppers, and you better hold it with asbestos gloves, because these peppers, friend, I mean, they will burn a hole through ordinary glass. They had to use special Pyrex, you see, boiled. Never saw any peppers like this. So he takes the pepper, see, red-hot pepper, and they're dripping with this juice, and he tilts his face upward. He looks up like that, see, and he goes, down goes the pepper. The smoke comes out of his ears. Then he takes the hard-boiled egg. He pops the hard-boiled egg. He chomps down on the hard-boiled egg. Then he takes the beer. See, all of this is in the mouth at the same time. He's got the hard-boiled egg. He's got the pepper. Then he goes, he chug-a-lugs the beer, about five big slugs of beer. Now the beer is going down the pipe, see.

0: What did I hear at 12 o'clock in the daytime? Church bell ringing.
1: Man, you don't hear no church bell ringing at 12 o'clock in the day.
0: Yes, indeed. Somebody must be dead.
1: Ain't nobody dead. Somebody must be dead drunk.
0: No, I think it's a funeral.
1: Hey, look here. I believe it is a funeral. I believe I hear that trombone.

0: sure do look like you've got the miseries.
1: Hank, I ain't got no miseries. I got the blues. That's what's the matter with me.
0: Well, man, the birds are singing in the trees and the sun's shining. You shouldn't have no blues.
1: I know I shouldn't have them, but I got every known indication of being in that condition.
0: Well, what's the matter? Did they lock up your bootlegger?
1: Don't behave yourself. It's worse than that. I went home this morning and peeked through the window, and that sweet thing of mine had done called out.
0: Oh, Lord.
1: Now I got them lovesick blues.
0: Now that is bad.
1: I'm in love with a beautiful gal. That's what's the matter with me.

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It was just one of those nights, just one of those fabulous flights, a trip to the moon on gossamer wings, just one of those things. 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

So Ginger Rogers started howling, and Miss Powell threw the towel in. Peggy's dancing caused a heat wave up in Nome. She has Betty Hutton's vigor, Lana Turner's classy figure, and the chassis that made Lassie

Thanks a lot, Bert, and that's the way it is here at the Royal Roost. Ah, where the lights are low and the music with a real crazy groove. Always good sounds. It's pure modern progressive jazz here at the Royal Roost. If you dig it, we invite you to come down here. If you haven't come down here, you haven't lived. Right now, another one of the favorites that everybody asks for all the time with the Great Bird, it's Scrapple from the Apple.

So there you go. Scrabble from the Apple, the Great Bird, Charlie Parker and the All-Stars, every one a great in its own. Charlie Parker on alto, Al Haig at the piano, Max Roach on drums, Tommy Potter on bass, Kenny Durham on trumpet, and featuring Lucky Thompson on tenor and the great Mill Jackson on vibra. How about it? Wasn't it real crazy?

For my next tomb, I will lay. Somehow, when we had rehearsed all this, it was all together. Somehow, it has fallen apart on me. And being of true show business standards and feelings, I shall relinquish my throne for the remainder of the evening to thank you very much. I shall relinquish my baton to a young man who is totally capable of all of this, who reads, man who played drums with Max Roach, who was able to scat the whole chorus of Cherokee note for note. Ladies and gentlemen, our conductor, Mr. Teo Macero. Teo Macero. Take your place, please. Mr. Macero will keep his back to the audience because he has to watch these people facing you. He's in charge. And now the man who this evening is for, and I think we should welcome him because it's been a long time. Ladies and gentlemen, this evening belongs to Mr. Charles Mingus.

first tune is entitled Jump Monk.

Bruno Gotto, the percussion. 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Thank you. Thank you. Thank you.

0: Welcome back to the Tom and Doug Show. We're talking live to Sharon Murray.
1: Woo!
0: And when we say live, we mean that we're live.
1: And you're not. No, wait.
0: When we're recording the show, they're not live. They're on tape. So,
1: So when we're recording it, our audience are actually on tape.
0: Yeah.
1: But when they're hearing us, then they're alive and we're on tape.
0: Exactly.
2: It's like a parallel universe.
0: It is. That's the way it works. It's something about the Bogues. He's on particles. something like that. It's involved in. And, you know, the multiverses where there's several universes. I have this great theory. Did I tell you about this great theory where you have every instant, every moment is a different universe. So really nothing moves around in a universe. Everything is exactly the same. And we perceive motion being because our consciousness is falling from one universe to the next. To the next, to the next, to the next.
2: I don't even know how you thought of that.
1: Well, this is why.
0: That's why I don't drink coffee.
1: Yeah, Tom, you give Tom a stimulant and it even gets worse.
0: It's true. But we're back talking about the most important universe, which is
1: our music,
0: yes.
1: And we've brought you in as a musical expert,
0: yes,
1: to tell us why our music makes your life worth,
0: yeah,
1: living.
0: Yeah, why are we so good?
1: Why are we so cool?
0: Why are we so cool? Oh, that's not enough. Okay, that's
1: well,
0: we'll take that as a yes.
1: Answer.
2: On the spot.
0: We'll take that as a yes.
2: Boy. Okay. What makes you guys cool? When I saw Macho Man on the Adam Bierman show, because you cannot tell if you guys you think you're really good or you are spoofing. You can't. It's right on the edge of the two, and that makes it interesting to watch.
0: Huh?
1: We're not being clear that we're ironic. It's by doing a deadpan. It heightens.
2: It does.
0: Yeah.
2: Absolutely. Absolutely.
1: Now, you recently saw us perform that that live in concert. How was that experience? Because there it was, you know, less deadpan, and the audience also were expecting it to be goofy. Was that different? You know, did that not work as well? Or just because it's a different setting, it worked well in a live theater?
2: I think it worked. I knew what was coming. But I think for everybody else, it was like that. I think that was my first Tom and Doug's. No, it wasn't my first Tom and Doug song that I ever heard. But it was the first time I saw you perform. So I think because I knew what was coming, it wasn't

0: Yes, that was Tom and the Doug on our world tour. Along when we were mixing that, we were thinking, God, these guys are good. We were sitting there saying, man, we got to play with these guys because these guys are good.
1: That had Joe Bezek on drums as well.
0: Yeah, Joe Bezek is insane. And he was singing with us, too. So
1: you never know what he's doing.
0: Like I said, you never know what Joe Bezek is doing. You just can't stop it. But that's the kind of thing that makes him a very great musician and a great sax player, is that he's always feeling some sort of emotion. And he does. He kind of bounces around. He's always very emotional about everything that happens to him all the time.
1: But that's true. Joe is very much an emotional musician. And if he's not feeling it, he just doesn't want to play it.
0: Yeah, he doesn't want to play it. Rehearsing is...
1: Yeah, rehearsing's no fun.
0: Yeah.
1: And he also is not going to play it the same way a second time, because that time he's not feeling it the same way.
0: Right.
1: Whereas, there are other musicians who really focus on kind of, let's attention to detail, let's get this down exactly this way. Where do you fall in this? What type of musician are you? Do you see yourself more as the cerebral musician or the feeling musician or...
2: I think I started out more cerebral, and as I've changed and evolved, less cerebral.
1: Mm-hmm.
2: But because the cerebral is like a way of controlling things in a way, and sometimes you just, what I've had to learn in life is like stop controlling, stop.
0: So. I always feel like when you first start to play in front of people, it's a terrifying experience. So you feel like, oh, I want to know exactly what I got to do here.
2: Right.
0: So you're thinking about the notes, you're thinking about how you're going to be putting this song together, and you're thinking about what's coming up next. Oh, I got to make sure I don't screw up. Took me a long time, years I'm talking, before I could start to hear people in the room. So I always think that it takes some amount of ability to relax enough to be able to understand that the people in the audience are reacting to, and you can actually start to converse with them musically.
2: Have a dialogue.
0: Yeah.
1: So let's listen to

0: Hey, Tom.
1: Yes, Doug.
0: You know, we really should have some advertisers on this show.
1: Yes.
0: Let's bring in Joe Bezek, and he can advertise for us.
1: Yes. Hi, Joe.
2: You've got to buy the latest version and the latest .com upgrade of TomandDoug.com because it's brought to you by .com Girls.

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1: Ooh, I am listening. That's my favorite show. How do you know?
0: I just guessed.
1: Those guys are good.
2: These guys are good sometimes.
1: So do you have any other favorite Tom and Doug moments?
0: The first time I saw Gangsta Knitter.
1: Oh.
2: Really?
0: Yeah.
1: Yeah, why?
0: I think it was the first thing I ever saw of you two together, so I didn't know what this Tom and Doug thing was. And I love song parodies. And I love mockumentaries, so right up my alley.
1: Yeah, that was our first big viral hit.
2: That was our first viral hit when we did
1: long before there really was much. No one was talking about viral internet videos. It's before YouTube. So we had no way of actually counting how big that got, but it was being talked about in like 1,000 knitting blogs all around the internet. Who even knew there were knitting blogs, let alone thousands of them? And it was a big, big hit for us.
2: It was fun. It was definitely fun. And we thought it was we thought it was a great idea when we were doing it,
1: Well, so we'll let you hear it now, but you can also go out to tomanddoug.com or facebook.com/tomanddoug and watch the music video of Gangsta Knitter.

Trump knows I'm winning. 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And I work with the needles that are bigger. When you finish in your first, I'm two-timing. 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See I'm rich, see I'm smooth and fast. Knits a whale, knock you on your ass. 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

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You're too slow, you knit me a fight. When I'm finished, my hems never puck. Unlike your sorry seams, motherfucker.

0: was hard.
1: That was hard.
2: Rip it out.
3: He's a musical superhero. He's Doug.
0: Thank you. We are here. We are talking to Sharon Murray.
4: So Sharon, before we sign off today, I'd like to play a song that I saw you perform live. It's a beautiful, beautiful version of Somewhere Over the Rainbow. Do you want to talk a little bit about what this song means to you?
5: Yeah, that would be good. This was a song that I performed with my husband. I don't remember the inspiration for this song. There's a specific performer, but it...
4: That's the Hawaiian performer.
0: Ukulele guy. Which is his name.
5: His name is Iz. Yeah. So we did that song together, and he always sang that part, and I harmonized. We switched on and off harmonizing with each other, mm-hmm. and it represents Larry and my musical life together, really. And we played the Iz song at Larry's memorial service. Mm. So that song always reminds me of Larry.
4: Yeah, this was a beautiful performance, I thought. I sat there just struck, trying to pay attention to too many things at once. There was your performance and what was clearly meaningful to you. And then the chord changes that Jeff was playing were just, some of them were astounding. Mm-hmm. And I just marveling at, how this was coming together. And I just was stunned all the way through this performance. Just what a perfect performance it was.
5: Thank you.
4: So let's play it for everyone.

0: you so much for coming.
1: Very good.
2: So that was Sharon Murray singing
1: on the Tom and Doug Show, live in front of people.
2: Right. Which people?
1: Lots of people.
2: All the people who are listening.
1: How many people? Like 100 people, I'd say.
3: There was standing room only. I was in the front row, and I was so surprised when people were talking about seats available, and I turned around, and people were out the door.
1: Yeah, there was a lot of people there.
2: It was a great concert. That's the way it is on the Tom and Doug World Tour, where people are just lining up.
1: Yeah, people are lining up.
3: Lining up at the ATM.
2: Yeah, lining up at the ATM.
1: ATM is a good place to play. We never thought about that.
3: That would be awesome.
1: But we didn't think about the paying at ATM because, people have to be there for a certain amount of time because they got to get their card back.
3: I think they would be afraid to see you in there.
2: We've performed elevators, and that's always
1: good. You heard
3: that was one of my
1: elevators.
3: Favorites, the elevator scene.
1: Yeah.
2: Well, thank you very much, Sharon. Would you come back again sometime?
3: Absolutely. We have to continue the my puppetry career.
1: Very good.
3: My singing career as a puppeteer.
2: This is good. Next time on, we'll have you do puppetry on the radio.
3: Because it's so interesting.
2: Right. Exactly.
3: To do puppetry on the radio.
4: Who's the guy that's really dumb?
5: That's not me. That must be Tom. Who's

0: Tom, I know you care a lot about our listeners.
1: I so care about them. I care about that they're warm and that they're safe and that they're eating the right foods.
0: And you care so much that if they called up Radio Free, you know, Lambertville, and they said, I want Tom to come over and make sure I'm eating well, would he bring me dinner? You'd do it, wouldn't you?
1: I would probably do it, yeah. I would bring him dinner. Yeah, that's the kind of thing I do.
0: It is exactly.
1: Well, you know,
0: the
1: key ingredient is guilt. If you'd have to like add a little bit of touch of guilt in there, you know, like yeah. I would be so happy if he had only brought that dinner for me. Then I would have to do it.
0: Mm-hmm. Yeah. Yeah, this is the secret to working with Tom. Anything you want, he will give you as long as you make him feel guilty. And the good thing is, he actually enjoys feeling guilty. So it's a win-win.
1: It's a win-win. So anyway, this secret moment on Radio Free Lambertville, thank you for being part of it.

0: This is a good recording, man.
1: Yeah, brother, like, solid. Right on.

right?

ready

Hello, everybody!

0: I know a man and his name is George.
1: A man I know is George and his name.
0: No, I know man George is his dad.
1: George is I know, a man and his name.

all sounds and movements emulating from within the forest. Suddenly, they were awakened from their inner dreams as the dense foliage wall spread open before them, and they found themselves confronted by a manifestation that surpassed all known human comprehension. In front of them stood prehistoric creatures of the tertiary and duaternary periods. A herd of gigantic mastodons. They in turn were marshaled by a human Proteus who stood over 12 feet high. The giant shepherd turned and walked toward them in a slow and deliberate manner. Unarmed and with no place to hide, they remained transfixed as he came within 2 meters of where they stood. Without acknowledgement, he passed them by, his eyes motionless and staring directly ahead at all times. The shepherd had evolved in darkness and without natural sunlight, had no need of sight. His world was without vision.

Sirens, skates, starlings, sun gators, spoon bill, and suckers. They seem to be everywhere. Well, it's a live review. Random Animal Parts. Now play.

thoughts of hell. Behold this dreamer with rich red ruby lips. Some pay for the privilege.